0: Return with us now to those thrilling days of yesteryear. From out of the past come the historic sounds of radio's bygone days. The golden age of radio rides again.
1: And good evening, one and all. Welcome in to another Golden Age radio program. What have we got for you today? Well, of course, we will begin with the next Gunsmoke episode in sequence that we have for you. We are going to kick off a new, for the remainder of the summer and probably into the early fall, a series of highlights from the Columbia Workshop, 1939. During the course of that summer, they presented classic episodes from the three-year prior broadcast, as well as commissioning new works for radio. And many of the great names of radio are included in all of this. Today we have the first of this summer series, featuring Journalism in Tennessee by Mark Twain and Salesmanship by someone else, all arranged by Norman Corwin. And we're going to bring you an episode of The Man from Homicide. For a long, convoluted series of thinking about what to put on the show, well, I ended up with a Dan Dorier episode of The Man from Homicide, because I just liked him better than Charles McGraw in his audition. So, Dan Dorier, The Man from Homicide, which was a summer replacement series for I'm not sure what, but we have an August episode from 1951 for you. And what else? Oh, and we're going to bring you a complete episode of the Happy Gilmans, a recently discovered radio series that was financed by the likes of me and many others, and now available from Spurdvac in their library. If you're a member, we'll talk about that later on, how you can become a member. And if you like the Happy Gilmans, you can download hundreds of them, or at least 150 or so of them, that are now in the Spurdvac audio library. All right, but let's begin, shall we, with Gunsmoke. It's an episode called The Piano. While on the trail of two stagecoach robbers, Matt Dillon and Chester come upon Mrs. Hamford, an elderly Southern lady still living in the past. Another epic by Marion Clark, your writer. Let's see. I don't have a list of who might be playing Mrs. Hamford. You know, guest stars listed in this listing, but maybe you can pick her out as we listen to the 332nd episode of Gunsmoke, originally broadcast August 17th, 1958. Gunsmoke, to start us off here in the Golden Age of Radio, WBAI, New York. And if I have failed to mention it already, I'm your host and producer, Max Schmied.

Around Dodge City and in the territory on West, there's just one way to handle the killers and the spoilers, and that's with a U.S. Marshal and the smell of gun smoke.

0: Gunsmoke, starring William Conrad. The story of the violence that moved west with young America. And the story of a man who moved with it.
1: I'm that man. Matt Dillon, United States Marshal. The first man they look for and the last they want to meet. It's a chancy job, and it makes a man watchful and a little lonely.

0: You want some more pie, Kitty? You might as well, since Doc's paying for it.
1: No, thanks, Matt. I've had plenty.
0: Yeah, what happened to make you such a big spender, Doc? Some forgotten relative leave you something in his will?
2: Might as well, eh?
1: Well, what do you mean, Doc?
2: Well, you remember that cowboy got himself shot up in a Long Branch brawl? Oh, that was a year or two ago.
0: There's been more than one of them.
2: I know that, but Kitty might remember this. She helped stop the bleeding until I got there.
1: Oh, I remember, Doc. He didn't even have enough money to buy a beer.
2: And we figured he never would have.
0: So what happened to him?
2: Well, sir, I had a letter from him this morning. He's had some kind of a payoff in California. And he sent me a $20 gold piece to pay me for what he called my medical services.
0: Wow.
1: Well, that's fine, Doc. I'm glad he made out.
2: Yes, men like him don't often do it.
0: And you don't often get paid, either.
2: Well, you never know in my business.
3: Mr. Dillon.
1: Oh, it's Chester, Matt, at the door.
3: Oh. And you too, Doc. Hurry up.
0: He means it, Doc. Excuse me.
1: Sure.
2: He's gone back outside.
0: Somebody must be hurt.
2: Yeah, I didn't hear any shooting.
0: Now, there are other ways to get hurt, Doc.
3: Over here for the stage, Mr. Dillon.
0: Oh.
2: That man has been hurt, Matt.
0: That's the shotgun messenger, Doc.
2: Somebody must have held up the stage then.
3: Mike got shot, Mr. Dillon. He's hurt pretty bad.
2: Let me take a look.
0: What happened, Chester?
3: Well, I don't know for sure. I seen the stage come in just now, and Mike was driving.
0: Mike was driving?
3: Yes, sir, so I knew something was wrong, and then I could see he is hurt, too.
0: Yeah, Doc.
2: He's trying to say something. Make it fast, Matt. I got to get him up to my office.
0: Mike, it's Marshal Dillon. What happened?
4: Held up. Driver killed.
0: Were there any passengers?
4: No. Currency. Shipment. 20,000.
0: Where did it happen, Mike?
2: He's going out, Matt.
0: Mike. Try. Please try. Tell me where did it happen. How many men?
4: North. Hat Creek. Two men.
2: That's all, Matt. He's unconscious.
0: I'll find a couple of men to help you, Doc. Chester, go get our horses.
2: Yes, sir.
0: And hurry.

0: Anywhere along here right now, Mr. Jones. That cracked shoe shows up real plain.
1: Yeah, they've been riding hard, too. But they must have slowed down or stopped for a while somewhere.
0: Well, I hope they didn't get no more sleep last night than we did.
1: What's the matter, Chester? You getting old?
0: No, sir, it ain't that. But my gracious, 2 hours sleep, it just don't seem worth bothering about, that's all.
1: Well, I hope our friends bothered a little about sleep.
0: Well, if I was carrying $20,000 in bills, I wouldn't never stop.
1: Yeah? You'd have to be riding a pretty unusual horse, then.
0: Well, yes, I guess you're right. But...
1: Wait a minute.
0: Hmm?
1: Looks like they did stop, after all.
0: What?
1: They built a fire over there.
0: Yeah, it was them, all right.
1: Yeah, same tracks. I think we picked up a little time on them, Chester. Come on, let's pick up some more.

The shoveling started at the little town of Rome in New York State back in 1817. And on July 4th, 1967, the post office released a special sesquicentennial stamp there in honor of the big ditch they dug, which it says on the stamp in my album here was the Erie Canal. Now, in case you don't know, that canal went all the way from Buffalo on Lake Erie to the Hudson River, connecting the Great Lakes with the Atlantic Ocean. The biggest waterway ever built in the United States at the time, and it was done mostly by the Irish just over from the old country, who did their digging with spit and mussel. Yep. Made lots of money for years on tolls. And the traffic and freight and people through the canal was mainly responsible for building up the Midwest and keeping business in the East busy doing it. Well, of course, the Erie Canal ain't what she used to be, because the railroads do most of the job now. But the big ditch is still there, and so is all the history that went through.

0: swear, Mr. Dillon, them men's riding like they'd stuck to the saddle. Darn near dark again.
1: Yeah, they'll have to stop someplace along here pretty soon, huh?
0: Well, I don't know.
1: Hold up, Chester. Those tracks are heading down to those bushes along the creek here. Let's go easy.
0: Yes, sir. Mr. Dillon?
1: Yeah.
0: Off yonder, above the stream there, there's a shack.
1: Yeah, I see it.
0: You think they might maybe a hit out in it?
1: Maybe. But I'm not going to ride straight up to find out. We'll leave the horses here.
0: Yes, sir.
1: And we'll circle around back. Just keep low.
0: There's two horses tied up there.
1: Uh-huh.
0: Mr. Dillon, there they are.
1: Yeah. All right, hold it, Joe.
0: They're heading for the horses. You got him.
1: Yeah, but the other one's getting away.
0: He's out of range.
1: Chester, you go bring the horses up. I'll see about the man I shot.
0: Well, ain't you going after the other one?
1: He's got a pretty good head start, and it's near dark. I'm not going after him blind. Morning's soon enough.
0: All right.
1: Now, go on.

0: You get my brother. You get wrecked.
1: Not yet. You hurt bad?
0: Yeah. Yeah, I sure am.
1: Chester.
2: Yes, sir?
1: Tie up those horses and come here. We'll carry him into the shack.
2: Be right there.
3: Dillon?
1: Yeah.
3: This fellow's horse.
1: Well, what about him?
3: Well, his legs broke. Must have stumbled and is trying to get away. You reckon I better shoot him?
1: All right, you can do it as soon as we get this man out of the shack.
3: All right. Easy.
1: All right, open the door, Chester. I'll keep hold of him.
3: My gate's locked. You suppose somebody lives in this forsaken place?
1: Well, we'll find out. Go ahead and knock.
3: Anybody in there? Open up!
1: Anybody in there?
4: There's no need for any more noise at my door. Just finished telling you men you can't stay in my house.
1: You don't need that shotgun, ma'am. We don't mean any harm.
4: I intend to defend my home, sir. No rough men are going to tramp around amongst my fine things.
1: You open the door a little wider, ma'am, and you'll see we're not the same men.
4: I don't open my home to any strangers.
1: I'm Marshal Dillon from Dodge City, and we got a badly injured man here.
4: A United States Marshal?
1: That's right, ma'am.
4: Well, then I guess I'll have to let you in. But I don't hold with your Yankee government. I want that clear.
1: All right, ma'am, fine. Come on, Chester. Now, you just show us where you want us to put him.
4: He hurt bad.
1: Yeah, bad enough.
4: Well, I suppose even a rough man has a right to die in a bed. But mind you, be careful of my things.
1: All right, ma'am. We'll mind.

0: I took care of Miller's horse, Mr. Dillon. I brung the saddle.
1: Ah, good.
0: Hey, ain't things a little strange in there?
1: A little?
0: All that talk about not hurting her fine things. Why, there ain't nothing there that's worth carting away except maybe that old pine.
1: Yeah, I know.
0: Everything else is all cracked and broke. Why, most ladies wouldn't give that stuff house room.
2: You gentlemen would care to join me. I fixed a small supper.
1: Well, that's very nice of you, ma'am.
0: I'll just say it's nice.
2: Mr. Hanford. He's my husband. Mr. Hanford always said I could spot a gentleman right away. I could see you two were gentlemen as soon as we exchanged pleasantries there in the entryway.
1: Well, thank you, ma'am.
2: Mr. Proudfoot.
0: Ma'am?
2: Please take your hat off my cherry wood piano.
0: My land, ma'am, it can't hurt nothing.
2: I do not allow anything to mar the finish of my beautiful cherry wood piano.
0: Yes, ma'am.
2: Thank you. Here's your plate. Please sit down.
1: Thank you.
2: I don't imagine your wounded friend will be able to partake.
1: No, Miss Hanford, he's not likely to come to for some time. That is, if he ever does.
2: I can't imagine how he got his wound. I'd seen him just a few minutes before you, gentlemen.
0: Miss Hanford, ma'am, didn't you hear the shooting right outside your door?
2: I have trained myself not to see and hear the ugly things of life. I just live here alone among my things.
1: But, you said that you have a husband.
2: My husband has been gone for 4 years now, Marshal.
1: Oh, I'm sorry to hear that, ma'am.
2: Mr. Hanford, you'll never be content to live a quiet life. He thought he could when first we came here directly after the war. I had in mind he'd build me a new plantation. But, Marshal, just between you and me, Mr. Hanford didn't appreciate my lovely things. And one day... one day he just moved on west.
1: Oh, that's too bad, ma'am.
2: I do not need your pity, sir. I'm content.
1: Well, sure, of course.
2: I'd be obliged if you gentlemen would sleep out there on the veranda.
0: Veranda?
1: Oh, well, that's all right, Chester. We'll sleep on the veranda. I am going to have to keep an eye on Miller, though, ma'am.
2: I will watch over him, Marshal.
1: Well, no, that's not your job, Miss Hanford.
2: I'm mistress of this house, Marshal Dillon. I will watch over him. I will call you if there's any change. As a matter of fact, I'll look to him right now.
1: Well, all right, ma'am.
0: Mr. Dillon?
1: Yeah, Chester.
0: Mr. Dillon, is that slanty old porch a veranda?
1: Well, it is to her.
0: My, if she don't be a...

hometowns in America have a lot in common, and yet they're each one of a kind. Take, for example, Valdez, Alaska. Since the earthquake on Good Friday in 64, folks have been building all over again. Folks like Max Wells, whose hardware store reared up and moved back 2 feet. In those awful hours, fuel tanks exploded, there were scattered fires, and the entire dock disappeared. Men drove to 35-mile roadhouse for help. But that was then. Now, Valdez is moving to solid ground 5 miles around the bay. New houses are up, the city hall and the freight dock are in, and children are buzzing over to the new Groden Harrison Elementary School. Valdez is pretty much well again. Tourists come to this ice-free harbor and visit Valdez and Columbia Glaciers, over which early adventurers climbed to the gold fields. But if your hometown is Valdez, you already know this. We only wanted to remind you, it's still there.

0: Mr. Dillon, every time I dig a grave, the ground seems harder than the last time.
1: Our grave digging isn't supposed to be easy, Chester. It's too permanent.
0: Funny how many men dies at daybreak, ain't it? I mean, when everything else is starting up and all.
1: Well, I guess when you have to die, it's as good a time as any.
0: Where do you reckon his brother is by now?
1: Rack, I don't know. But we're sure going to have a long ride to catch up with him.
0: Yeah. I sure ain't one to hurry up a man about his dying, but I sure would have been glad to have been shut of this place for now.
1: What's the matter, Chester? Don't you enjoy southern hospitality?
0: Mr. Dillon, I have to walk around in that old shack on my tiptoes. She's after me every minute about not hurting her things. Gracious goodness, I couldn't hurt them old things if I tried.
1: Well, we can be leaving soon now, Chester. We've done about all we can do.
0: Get out. In them bushes.
1: Yeah, and my guns are in the house. Come on.
2: It's customary.
1: Will you get out of the way, please? I want my gun over there.
0: What do you suppose that crazy fool's thinking of?
1: I don't know, Chester, but he must have a good reason for sticking around.
0: His brother?
1: No, I don't think he'd take on these odds when he was pretty sure his brother was done for. I think he's got another reason. Where's the saddle that came off Miller's horse?
0: Over there in the corner?
1: Oh.
2: Be careful of your heavy footsteps.
1: Yeah, let's see now. Yeah, that's it. No wonder he stuck around.
0: All that money makes up into a right poor little package, don't it?
2: Mr. Dillon, I don't understand this sudden rudeness on your part.
1: I'm sorry, ma'am, but I'm not too polite when I'm being shot at. And you stay away from those windows.
2: Thank you. Not giving me orders in my own house.
1: Chester, let's push the piano in front of that window over there, huh?
0: Right.
1: We're like sitting ducks this way.
2: You will not touch my cherry.
1: All right, come on, Chester. Push.
2: Oh, don't harm it. Oh, don't harm it.
1: All right. I'll watch the front and you take the side, huh? I don't think you'll wait long.
0: All right.
2: How long must I endure this? How long?
1: As long as that outlaw's out there, Miss Hanford. He's not going to let us out of here alive.
2: You're going to stay here tramping around among my nice things until he goes away.
1: I'm afraid so, ma'am.
2: Well, I'll just order him off my land.
1: Miss Hanford, come back here.
2: Stay here, sir.
1: Miss Hanford!
2: You're trespassing. I want you to ride off.
0: Why, he shot her.
1: Yeah. There he is, running for the creek.
0: He's down. You got him.
1: Yeah. You go make sure, will you, Chester?
0: Yes, sir.
1: I'll see to Miss Hanford. Miss Hanford. Miss Hanford.
2: Oh, sure, Dillon. You were right.
1: I'm sorry, ma'am.
2: He was no gentleman, was he, Marshal? Trespassing on a lady's property.
1: No, ma'am, he wasn't.
0: He's dead, Mr. Dillon. How's Miss Hanford?
1: Not good. Not good at all. Miss Hanford, we're going to take you into your house.
2: No, not just yet, Marshal. Don't move me. Let me die here on the veranda.
1: You'd be more comfortable.
2: Please, Marshal. I won't delay you long.
1: Well, is there anything we can do? I mean, is there any way to make you feel better?
2: You would just see that somebody takes care of my lovely Chetwood hand.
0: She gone?
1: Yeah. Well, we can carry her inside, huh?

0: Mr. Dillon?
1: Yeah.
0: She really believed Rack Miller would listen to her and go away, didn't she?
1: Yeah. And he was no gentleman.
0: Well, it's just a shame, that's what it is. His Pine sure must play pretty. Way she loved it. Took care of it so good.
1: What are you doing?
0: Oh, I just thought I'd hit me a note or two. She wouldn't care, would she?
1: No, I guess she wouldn't.
0: Why don't play at all?
1: Huh?
0: And look here. Under the top. All the strings is rusted away. Just hanging there. Mr. Dillon, this pine ain't made a sound for years.
1: Well, I guess it didn't have to play, Chester. Just had to look pretty. It was all she had.

Here, if you will bear with me, is a quote from a speech rendered by that old political character, Elijah Cuddlestone. Now, I mean to tell you, that this man is a radical. A radical, mind you. Why, talk about change. He's used enough platform planks, even planks, that is, in this campaign alone to build you a new courthouse. I say, a new courthouse, and still have enough planks left over to construct a warehouse for all of his past mistakes. Well, Elijah was a bit outspoken, and that's how he used the word radical. Radical comes from radix, the Latin word for root. Actually, today, radical isn't much more than a term of abuse. Before the 18th century, radical essentially meant a person who wanted to get to the root of a matter. Toward the end of the 18th century, a group of English politicos became known as radical reformers because they wanted to revamp the existing political setup. They became a hated crew because folks didn't like change, and radical became a term of low reproach.

Gunsmoke. Produced and directed by Norman McDonald. Stars William Conrad as Matt Dillon, U.S. Marshal. Featured in the cast were Parley Bear as Chester, Howard McNear as Doc, and Georgia Ellis as Kitty. George Walsh speaking. Join us again next week for another specially transcribed story on Gunsmoke. This is the United States Armed Forces Radio and Television Service.

And Gunsmoke will be heard again next week here on the Golden Age Radio, the very next episode entitled The Blacksmith. That was The Piano from August 17th, 1958, 332nd episode of the series. All right, we're introducing tonight a new ongoing feature for the Golden Age of Radio. From the Columbia Workshop in the summer of 1939, starting with this episode, June 19th, 1939, the 142nd whole episode of the Columbia Workshop series. But they started a summer series comprised of best of programs from their history of the series, plus newly commissioned works. No reason for me to explain it when the announcer does a good job of doing so. Just so you know, we're going to hear Journalism in Tennessee, a Mark Twain story, and something called Salesmanship. And this episode was coordinated by Norman Cohen. So let's give a listen, shall we? The Columbia Workshop, kicking off a new weekly series for a while here on the Golden Age of Radio, WBAI New York.

0: 10 p.m. New York time, the Columbia Workshop will present a summer festival of 8 of the outstanding dramas produced in this famous experimental theater of the air since its inauguration in July 1936. 5 new plays commissioned from some of the greatest writers of our time will round out the cycle of 13 programs. The revivals will include the following: A Half Pint Flask by DuBose Heywood, Never Come Monday by Eric Knight, A Trip to Zardis by Edwin Granberry, The Ghost of Benjamin Sweet by Pauline Gibson, A Drink of Water by Wilbur Daniel Steele, Meridian 71212 by Irving Reese, They Fly Through the Air with the Greatest of Ease by Norman Corwin, and The Fall of the City by Archibald MacLeish. Among those writers who have been commissioned to create original plays expressly for this festival are 3 who have never written for the medium before: William Saroyan, Lord Dunsany, and Dorothy Parker. We suggest that you watch the radio section of your local newspaper for further information on the forthcoming workshop festival. Now tonight, the Columbia Workshop presents Listen to a Story.
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2: What's the name of it?
1: Well, you can have your choice: Salesmanship by Mary Ellen Chase or Journalism in Tennessee by Mark Twain.
2: I'll have both.
1: Very well. The Columbia Workshop presents 2 short stories adapted for radio by Norman Corwin. The first is a little-known sketch by Mark Twain entitled Journalism in Tennessee, and tells about a young man who went to a doctor for the reason most people go to doctors. He wasn't feeling well.
3: How about smoking?
4: Been smoking too much?
3: I don't smoke at all, doctor.
4: Well, that rules that out. Frankly, I can't find anything organically wrong with you. What I think you need is a change of climate and some light work. Plenty of quiet, such as you can't get up here in the city.
3: I see. Any special part of the country you think I should head for?
4: Yes. Get down to a southern climate. You know anybody down south?
3: Oh, yes. I know a fellow who edits a newspaper in Johnson County, Tennessee.
4: You think he'll give you a job?
3: Quite possibly. Won't do any harm to ask.
4: Well, I recommend that you do that. You see, you're the kind of fellow who goes along all right, then suddenly you lower your resistance by catching a cold or something. In a climate like this, you have...
3: I took the doctor's advice and wrote my friend, the editor. He responded very promptly and cordially, offering me the post of associate editor of the Morning Glory and Johnson County War Whoop. You can imagine how glad I was to be able to walk right into an associate editorship of a small town paper in a climate which had been prescribed for my health. When I reported for duty... Good morning, sir.
5: Morning. Be with you in a minute. Sit down meantime.
3: When I reported for duty, I found the editor sitting tilted back in a three-legged chair with his feet on a pine table. He was smoking a cigar and trying to think of a word and scowling fearfully. I judged that he was concocting a particularly difficult editorial.
5: I'll tell you what you can be doing while I'm writing this.
3: Yes, sir.
5: Take the exchange papers on that table and skim through them. And if you find anything of interest, condense it into an article under the heading Spirit of the Tennessee Press.
3: Yes, sir. Well, I went through those papers and soon had enough items to put together into an article. I wrote it and it read like this. Item 1. The editors of the semi-weekly Earthquake evidently labor under a misapprehension with regard to the Ballyhack Railroad. It is not the object of the company to leave Buzzardsville off to one side. The gentlemen of the semi-weekly Earthquake will, of course, take pleasure in making the correction. Item 2. John W. Blossom, Esquire, the able editor of the Higginsville Thunderbolt and Battle Cry of Freedom, arrived in the city yesterday. He is stopping at the Van Buren House. Item 3. We observe that our contemporary of the Mud Springs Morning Howl has fallen into the error of supposing that the election of Van Werter is not an established fact. But he will have discovered his mistake before this reminder reaches him, no doubt. He was doubtless misled by incomplete election returns. Finished, I pass my manuscript over to the chief editor for acceptance, alteration, or destruction. He glanced at it, and his face clouded. He ran his eye down the pages, and his countenance grew portentous. It was easy to see that something was wrong. Presently, he sprang up and said,
5: Thunder and lightning! You suppose I'm going to speak of those cattle that-a-way? You suppose my subscribers are going to stand such gruel as that? Where's my pen?
3: I never saw a pen scrape and scratch its way so viciously, or plow through another man's verbs and adjectives so relentlessly. But while he was in the midst of this work... What's that?
5: Oh, that's that scoundrel Smith of the Moral Volcano. He was due yesterday. His son handed me that Navy revolver off the shelf there.
3: Oh, yes?
5: Thank you. This'll get him. Yeah, got him in the thigh. That'll hold him. Now, let me finish his editing job.
3: Well, did you ever...
5: What's this, son?
3: Oh, I just said fine weather.
5: Oh, yeah, yeah. Well, now, let me finish this.
3: Good Lord, what was that?
5: Somebody threw a hand grenade down that there stovepipe.
3: Oh, yes, and look, a fragment of the stove hit me and knocked out two of my front teeth. Look here.
5: Oh, now, that's a darn shame. That stove is utterly ruined.
3: Yes, yes, I believe it is.
5: Well, no matter. No one at this kind of weather. I know the man that did it. I'll get him. And now, look, son, here's the way this stuff ought to be written. Listen to this. Item one. The inveterate liars of the semi-weekly earthquake are evidently endeavoring to palm off upon a noble and chivalrous people another of their vile and brutal falsehoods with regard to that most glorious conception of the 19th century, the Ballyhack Railroad.
3: I see.
5: The idea that Buzzardville was to be left off at one side originated in their own fulsome brains, or rather, in the settings which they regard as brains. They better swallow this lie if they want to save their abandoned reptile carcass, the cowhiding they so richly deserve.
3: Yes, sir.
5: That ass Blossom of the Higginsville Thunderbolt and Battle Cry of Freedom is down here again sponging at the Van Buren. That's item two.
3: Yes, sir.
5: Item three.
3: Van Buren.
5: Item three. We observe that the besotted blackguard of the Mud Spring Morning Howl is given out with his usual propensity for lying, but Van Werther is not elected. The heaven-born mission of journalism is to disseminate truth, to eradicate error, to educate, refine, and elevate the tone of public morals and manners, and make all men more gentle, more virtuous, more charitable, and in all ways better and holier and happier.
3: I understand.
5: And yet, this black-hearted scoundrel degrades his great office persistently to the dissemination of falsehood, calumny, vituperation, and vulgarity. Now that, my boy, that's the way to write. Peppery and to the point. Motion milk journalism gives me the fantods.
3: The what, sir?
5: The fantods. You see, it's all very well to write.
3: Oh. Caught me right in the back.
5: Oh, that was the colonel likely threw that brick through the window. I've been expecting him for 2 days. He'll be up now, right away. Oh, you see, there he is now.
3: It was the colonel, all right. He had a dragoon revolver in his hand.
6: Have I the honor of addressing the poltroon who edits this mangy sheet?
5: You have, sir. Be seated, sir. Oh, be careful of that chair. One of its legs is gone. I believe I have the honor of addressing that putrid liar, Colonel Blatherskite, to come, sir.
6: Right, sir. I have a little account to settle with you. If you are at leisure, we'll begin.
5: I have an article on the encouraging progress of moral and intellectual development in America to finish, but there's no hurry. Begin.
3: Gentlemen, I don't like to interfere, but I've been shot in the arm.
6: Well, that's quite all right, sir. You're not in our way. Continue, you flea-bitten rodent.
5: With pleasure, you two-legged jackass.
3: Gentlemen, please, I am hesitant to keep interrupting, but I've just lost a finger in the last exchange, and since this is a private matter between you two, I have a delicacy about participating in it any further. If you don't mind, I shall go out and take a walk, and perhaps find a surgeon to administer to my wound.
5: Oh, no, won't hear of it. You're no bother at all. You just sit there where you can watch me finish the corrupt and vile Colonel Tecumseh in the next exchange.
6: By all means, sir. I can but assure you that it is pleasant indeed to have you as an audience and a witness to my imminent triumph over a degenerate and insufferable hypocrite and crook. Let us reload and continue.
5: How's the weather been down your way, Colonel?
6: Oh, pretty dry for this time of the year. How's it been up this-a-way?
5: Pretty good. A fine crop of tobacco this season.
6: Splendid. You all finished reloading?
5: Just a second now. There.
6: Let us commence where we left off.
5: No sooner said than done, sir.
6: I guess I have been mortally wounded.
5: Yes, appears you have.
6: Well, I'll have to say good morning to you now, as I have business uptown.
5: Just as you say, Colonel.
6: Which is the way to the undertaker's?
5: Oh, you'll find that 3 streets up and then to your left.
6: Good morning.
5: Good morning, sir. Now, son, I'm expecting company to dinner and shall have to get ready. It'd be a great favor to me if you will read proof and attend to the customers.
2: But, sir...
5: Jones will be here at 3. Cowhide him. Gillespie will call earlier, perhaps. Throw him out of the window. Ferguson will be along about 4. Kill him. That's all for today, I believe.
2: But, sir, if...
5: And if you have any odd time, you may write a blistering article on the police. Give the chief inspector rats.
2: Rats, sir?
5: The cowhides are under the table, weapons in the drawer, ammunition there in the corner, lint and bandages up there in the pigeonhole.
2: I know, sir, but if...
5: In case of accident, go to Lancet, the surgeon downstairs. He advertises. We take it out and trade.
2: Yes, sir.
5: Goodbye now.
7: Listener, I can't begin to tell you about those next 3 hours while the chief was gone. I went through perils impossible to convey by the spoken word. Gillespie called and threw me out of the window. Ouch! Jones arrived, and when I got ready to do the cowhiding, he took the job off my hands. Ouch! A stranger by the name of Thompson left me a mere wreck and ruin of chaotic rags.
8: Ouch!
7: And, at last, at bay in the corner, and beset by an infuriated mob of editors, blacklegs, politicians, and desperados who waved and swore and flourished their weapons about my head till the air shimmered with glancing flashes of steel, I was in the act of resigning my berth on the paper when the chief arrived, and with him a rabble of charming and enthusiastic friends.
5: Influence my associate editor, are you, you dirty vermin? We'll see about that.
8: Oh, is that so?
7: There ensued a scene of riot and carnage such as no human pen or steel one either could describe. People were shot. Whoa. People, I say, were shot, drove, dismembered. There was a brief tornado of murky blasphemy with a confused and frantic war dance glimmering through it. And then all was over. In 5 minutes, there was silence. And the gory chief and I sat alone and surveyed the sanguinary ruin that strewed the floor around us.
5: You'll like this place when you get used to it.
7: Sir, I'll have to ask you to excuse me. I think maybe I might write to suit you after a while. As soon as I had some practice and learned the language, I'm confident I could.
5: Why, of course, son.
7: But to speak the plain truth, that sort of energy or expression has its inconveniences, and a man is liable to interruption. You see that yourself. Vigorous writing is calculated to elevate the public, no doubt, but I can't write in comfort when I'm interrupted as much as I've been today.
5: Interrupted? Sure, you'd hardly call that interruption, son.
7: I say, I like this berth well enough, but I don't like to be left here to wait on the customers. The experiences are novel, I grant you, and entertaining, too, after a fashion, but they are not contributory to good health.

0: present at these festivities. I came south for my health, and I will go back on the same errand, and suddenly, Tennessee journalism is too stirring for me.
1: Well, son, if your mind's made up, your mind's made up. Sorry to see you go. Good luck, son.
0: Thank you, sir. It's been extremely diverting and instructive. Good luck to you.
1: Goodbye, my boy, and take care of yourself. Good luck.
0: After which exchange of good wishes, we parted with mutual regret. And I inquired of the first man I met on the street. I beg your pardon, sir.
2: What can I do for you, stranger?
0: Tell me, which way to the hospital?
3: The second of tonight's adaptations is Mary Ellen Chase's famous short story, Salesmanship.
4: The man who just came down those steps is Henry Staples. He's feeling pretty chipper this morning, and that tune he's humming on his way to work could very well be a sort of theme song for all happy and confident men. Know why Henry is happy and confident? He's just finished a $15 course on salesmanship, and as a consequence, he is now excellently equipped for his career.
5: Morning, Clarence.
6: Morning, Henry.
4: That was Clarence McKenzie, Henry's next-door neighbor. Real nice fella, Clarence. Of course, you understand the full prophecy of Henry's new course in salesmanship has yet to be realized. The manager of the store has yet to call him in and say,
5: Henry, I want to shake your hand. You certainly got what it takes. And believe me, I'm mighty proud of the job you've been doing. No, don't try to deny it. Your salesmanship has been an example and an inspiration to the whole organization. I wonder, Henry, whether you'd object very much if we just doubled your salary.
4: No, the manager hasn't yet got around to that, but still there's already been an indication. Why, only last Saturday, Henry was advanced from boys' underwear and stockings to suits. Things are definitely on their way, no question about that. Even his wife, Nora, has noticed the change in him. For example now, notice the way Henry's benevolence diffuses itself among his fellow employees as he reports for work at 8:56 a.m.
7: Why, good morning, Edgar. How are you this morning?
8: Morning, Mr. Stables.
4: Edgar is a floor polisher.
7: Oh, Miss Piper, I hope you feel as fine as you look this bright morning.
9: Thank you, I'm feeling fine, Mr. Stables.
4: Miss Piper is a stenographer.
7: A very good morning to you, Miss Nesbitt.
10: Morning, Henry.
4: That's Nesbitt, still in the underwear.
7: Greetings and salutations, Mr. Sales.
11: Hello.
4: That Sims been selling belts and suspenders for years. Well, Henry has reached his own counter now, and off go the white coverings. There. Done? The store will be open for business very soon now. And as a matter of fact, there are two people standing outside the main entrance right this moment, waiting for 9 o'clock. Henry has already marked them as his own. Henry's got them all psychoanalyzed in advance. Well, there go the doors open, and those two people are coming right over to Henry's counter. Yes, sir, they are.
7: Good morning. Isn't it a dandy day, huh? Well, I'm at your service.
12: I'm looking for a blue suit for a boy 12 years of age.
7: Certainly. Our stock, may I say, is excellent. Were you thinking of serge or cheviot?
12: I hadn't thought very much of the material.
7: I see. It's color you want. But material is important. I'll take my word for that. So, there's a lot to be said for both. Serge may be dressier, but cheviot won't take a shine or show spots like serge. And it's newer. It's sure to be worn now by boys and men for 2 seasons straight.
12: I see.
4: Henry has turned toward the cases. He feels vaguely troubled. He likes interest in his customers. Makes things go better if they're fussy and hard to suit. He's groping about in his mind now for something to liven things up a bit. Here it is.
7: You said 12 years old? Now, that's an age to keep you guessing, isn't it? I have a boy 12 myself. They're alive to everything at 12.
4: Queer how some folks expect the salesman to do it all. Yet Henry has been forewarned by his course of just such an attitude. Well, the only thing for him to do is start on another and more direct attack.
7: How big a boy is he? Large for his age or small?
12: I think you'd say average.
7: It's always more satisfactory to bring them along, but of course there is

0: school.
1: Yes.
0: Henry is spreading out four suits for her inspection and thinking how funny it is that her husband offers so little help. The husband is standing at the extreme end of the counter, fumbling with the buckles and straps of some knickers piled there. Henry is ready to pursue the sale now.
2: You wouldn't want me to lay these aside now and bring them in, say, at 4 to try them on?
1: No, I think not. I'll choose them myself.
2: I know just how it is. Try to catch a 12-year-old after school and there's something doing. It's funny how when they get older...
1: It looks about right to me, this Cheviot one.
2: Well, you can't go wrong on that, no matter what. That is genuine Scotch Cheviot, all wool to a thread. My word on it, madam, and the store's guarantee. That is the suit that'll wear the toughest youngster in this town a good 2 years.
0: The woman is fingering the cloth, and with a sudden gesture, she puts her hand in one of the pockets of the coat. Henry understands the reason for that, all right.
2: I see. Yes, a boy always does raise an head with pockets, but these are tough ones and lined with the best. He won't sag these no matter what he fills them with.
0: She's still keeping her hand in that pocket. Henry's beginning to feel foolish standing there holding the suit up on its hanger. Oh, say something, Henry.
2: It's good and roomy.
0: She has withdrawn her hand.
2: But there is one drawback. There's only one pair of pants to this suit. Most have knickers and longs, but this has only the longs. But most kids now wear longs. You see, in a sort of dressy suit like this, they don't
1: I believe I'll take this very suit. He's always wanted long trousers, but I thought them rather silly for small boys.
2: Oh, they're all the rage, madam. And once he wears them through, you can just combine the coat with sports knickers or flannels, and presto, he's fixed as good as new.
0: Henry was not prepared for this silence. The customer, he's thinking, might at least acquiesce in such an economical suggestion.
2: Well, he'll be surprised this noon when he comes home and finds his longs, eh?
3: We're in somewhat of a hurry. If you'll do the suit up, please.
2: Oh, certainly.
0: That was the husband. First he heard out of him, and not too cordial either.
2: Well, we sure must trust each other. Here I entirely forgot to tell you the price or you to ask.
3: It doesn't matter. How much?
2: Cash or charge.
3: I'll pay for it.
2: Now, let me see this price tag here. $29.50. I know. That seems a bit steep for a growing boy, but I'll guarantee your money's worth. And if he outgrows it quick, send him in. Alterations free. And here's my card.
1: Thank you. You've been very kind, I'm sure.
2: Oh, not at all. We aim to please. Oh, I'll tell you what, madam. With a sale like this, we like to throw in a bit of a gift. This spring, it's a baseball. A good big league number. None of your twine and sawdust balls. And if you'll just show your slip in the sports department and my card, they'll give you one. And present it to the young man with my compliments. And here you are, your suit all wrapped up and ready for you.
3: We're late, Margaret. Come on, darling.
0: Henry can't figure this out. When the husband said, come on, darling, just then, he pulled at her arm rather roughly. The word of endearment hardly went together with the tone and gesture. Huh? Strange people. But what about the baseball? Maybe the woman didn't hear his offer of the baseball. Well, if these queer customers don't want something for nothing, why, the store is but the gainer. Oh, hold on. Wait a minute, though. Henry has just recalled an omission which must be rectified. He's hurrying after them, book in hand.
3: I told you, Margaret. I told you it was crazy to do it yourself.
1: Don't worry, dear. I wanted to. And I'm pleased about the long trousers. He's always wanted them.
2: I beg your pardon. I wanted to catch you before you'd gone. Even with cash sales like this, the store asks for names and addresses so we can keep track of our patrons. I hope I may have the pleasure of fitting out that youngster again.
0: Well, can you imagine that? The husband looks downright resentful. Henry is coloring a little in this silence. But now the wife is smiling at him and Henry feels a little easier. Goes to show you the course book was right. Henry's temperament was made for dealing with women, all right.
1: Of course we'll give you our name. Mr. and Mrs. Charles Seymour, 100 Forest Avenue. And thank you again.
2: Not at all. Thank you, Mrs. Seymour. Goodbye, Mr. Seymour.
0: Well, that was Henry's first sale as a newly promoted member of the suit department. It was a good enough sale, but a queer one. One hard to dominate by his own personality. Still, all in all, a good sale. No getting away from that. The morning wore on. Henry went out to lunch. In the afternoon, he sold a tweed suit to a tall man and a blue serge to a fat one. And at closing time, he pulled the white coverings over the counter and went home.
4: Good night, Mr. Sam.
3: Take it easy.
4: Good night, Mr. Nesbitt.
5: Good night, Mr. Staples.
4: Good night to you, Miss Piper.
6: Good night, Mr. Staples. Don't take any wooden nickels.
5: Well, I'll try not to.
0: It is evening now, and Henry Staples is at home, stretched out luxuriously upon the green davenport with his paper under the bridge lamp. He had a good day and has earned his relaxation. In a moment, you'll hear some cuss words from his boy, Charlie, who's fussing with a radio set at the other end of the room. Can't seem to get it to work.
7: Oh, gee whiz. What the heck's the matter with this darn old radio anyway?
0: Henry is undisturbed. He's a thorough reader of his paper. He's already been through the sports section, even read the society column, often finds names of his patrons there.
7: Hey, Dad, I wish you'd help me here. The dial lights up, but there isn't anything coming out of the speaker. Not even static. Oh, come on, Dad, will you? Oh, put down that paper and help me, will you, Henry?
8: Henry, what's the use of having a radio if it don't work? Why don't you help Charlie if he wants some help?
0: But Mr. Staples' eyes are concentrated on one spot of the paper in the last column on the next to the last page.
9: Seymour. On Sunday, Charles, age 12, only son of Mr. and Mrs. Charles Seymour, 100 Forest Avenue. Funeral Tuesday at 2 o'clock.
7: Dad, this thing's all mixed up. I can't do nothing with it.
8: Henry, are you suddenly gone deaf or something? Give me that paper. Why, you're reading even the death. Don't you hear, Charlie?
9: Yeah. I'll help you with the radio, Charlie.
7: I couldn't find no loose wires, Dad. See if you can find anything. What's that? Oh, maybe it's ground over it now.
0: Henry is thinking to himself now how queer it is that you can't tell some folks some things even after you've lived years with them.
7: You don't seem to be doing much better, Dad. Funny we can't seem to get anything on it.
9: Yeah, Charlie.
0: Henry is passing a hand across his forehead, a little bit dazed. He glances about the room now, seeing its tight security, the fat pink cushions, Nora in her beflowered rubber apron, Charlie in his blue suit, and his course book on salesmanship on the table awaiting his half hour of review study.
7: Isn't it funny, Dad, this thing should go wrong so all of a sudden?
9: Yeah, it is funny. Most things are kind of funny, I guess.
10: 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The role of Henry the Salesman was played by Carl Swenson, with Louis Van Ruten as narrator. The Mark Twain story was narrated by Carl Frank, with Arnold Moss portraying the editor of the Morning Glory and Johnson County War Whoop, and Everett Sloan, Colonel Tecumseh. There will be no workshop next Monday due to a special broadcast announcing the annual radio awards of the National Federation of Press Women. May we again call your attention to the fact that the next workshop broadcast will be on Thursday, July 6th at 10 p.m. New York time. This will mark the opening of the Columbia Workshop Festival, the first broadcast of which will be a revival of A Half-Pint Flask by DuBose Heywood and will be directed by Irving Reese from Hollywood, California. 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
11: And that's the one we should have for you next week as we continue with the Columbia Workshop Summer Festival from 1939. All righty, well, what next? We're going to end the program tonight with an episode of The Man from Homicide, starring Dan Duryea, but before that, well, of course, we have to do a little fundraising, so get ready for it. But before that, I want to preview a series of which 160 episodes have recently been digitized. They've been long awaited. I'm in a buyer's group that kicked in money to get these, were they on eBay, these transcription discs? I'm not sure. Corey Harker spent many months transcribing them all. Actually did it three times to get the best possible sound out of the series. And now, these 160 episodes have been added to the Spurdback Library. Spurdback. We've spoken to the head of Spurdback before on the program. The Society to Preserve and Encourage Radio, Drama, Variety, and Comedy. If I'm remembering it correctly, what Spurdback stand for. I've been a member for at least 30 years. Off and on. I think I'm back on, but sometimes I just forget to make the payment. But at any rate, Spurdback has a large lending library, so that if you're a member, you can download, well, radio scripts, radio programs, pictures, etc., from the vast Spurdback library. And on my Facebook page, there will be two links, the Spurdback on Facebook and Spurdback on the web, where you can see more about this. And all that being said, I'm going to present an entire episode. I hope I'm not breaking privileges or going too far, but hey, it needs to be done, because we need to fill the next 14 minutes of the Golden Age of Radio here on WBAI. It's the Happy Gilmans, the fifth episode, the earliest one that seems to have survived, from January 7th, 1938. Don't know a whole lot about it, haven't even listened to it myself, but here it is, shared with the world, here on the Golden Age of Radio, WBAI, New York.
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0: But first, just briefly, I want to tell you the great news about this wonderful new ready-to-eat breakfast cereal, Corn Kix. K-I-X, Kix. You'll be thrilled at your first taste of Corn Kix. It's so startlingly new, so deliciously different. There never was a cereal like this before. Even its shape is new and different. And as for flavor, you'll say it's Tops. Children particularly go for Corn Kix in a big way. They just love the wonderful taste of those small, crunchy globes that stay crisp and cream until the very last spoonful. And mothers know what those wonderful food values you get in Corn Kix mean. A combination of food values no other ready-to-eat cereal ever had before. Vitamin B that children need for normal growth. Vitamin D, the wonderful sunshine vitamin. Why, there's as much vitamin D in one large helping of Corn Kix as you get in one teaspoonful of standard cod liver oil. Think of that. In a cereal you'll say is the most delicious you ever tasted. And Corn Kix has added calcium and phosphorus too, minerals that growing children need so much. Get a package of Corn Kix from your grocer today. It comes in the big yellow package with the letters K-I-X printed in blue across the front. Serve Corn Kix with sugar and cream of milk for breakfast tomorrow morning. And now, those happy Gilmans. Just the average family, that's what you'd call the Gilmans. There's nothing extraordinary about Aunt Bessie, Gordon her brother, Ethel his wife, or the three children, Phyllis, Stan, and Wheezy. Now, they have their difficulties, especially Wheezy, who, after rectifying his mistake of turning loose 8 mice on the Stitch and Chatter Club by paying for Mrs. Adams' broken glasses, faced the horrible shame of appearing as the Spirit of Progress in black underwear with zippers at the school pageant. Wheezy agreed to take care of Adelaide Wilson's baby brother while Stan and Adelaide go to the movies next Wednesday, if Stan would only make the costume unwearable. But yesterday, we learned that Stan's chemical moth holes were no proof against the ingenuity of Wheezy's teacher. She painted them in with India ink. Because Wheezy is so miserable, his father suggested that a decent costume be rented for the boy. A sound enough idea until the Gilmans discovered that the money had to go for insurance instead. But Wheezy's behavior was so strange. What was he up to? Today, as we join the Gilmans, it's the evening of the school pageant, and the family is getting dressed to go. As Gordon comes out of the bedroom...
1: Ethel! Oh, Ethel!
2: I'm here with Wheezy. What is it?
1: Where are my clean shirts?
2: Right where they always are, Gordon, in the second drawer of the dresser.
1: Never mind. This shirt I've got on looks all right, Ethel.
2: Oh, Gordon, please! Wheezy, stand still.
3: Hey, Mom! Aunt Bessie!
4: Yes, what is it, Stan?
3: Hey, did you darn the hole in my blue socks?
4: Yes, they're right in the left-hand corner of the first drawer.
3: Okay,
2: Wheezy,
3: I'll try to find them.
2: Wheezy, you've got to hurry or we'll be late.
5: I am hurrying, Mom.
6: Say, I should have got a haircut today,
3: yeah,
6: huh?
3: I can't find those blue socks.
4: I'll come and look for them.
2: Now, where on earth are my stockings? Why, Gordon, you haven't shaved yet.
6: Huh? Oh, I don't need to shave. I look all right.
2: Oh, you're worse than Wheezy.
6: Yeah, but wait, I shaved this morning, Ethel.
5: That's what I was trying to tell her about my neck, Dad. I washed it this morning, too.
2: Oh, will you two get into the bathroom? Stop arguing before you wear me to a frazzle.
5: What's a frazzle, Mom?
2: A frazzle is... Oh, never mind. Wheezy, didn't I tell you to polish your shoes? No, not on the backs of your stockings. Go out in the back room.
5: Well, nobody's going to see my shoes.
2: Wheezy?
5: Oh, all right.
2: Wait a minute before you go. I want to have a serious little talk with you.
5: Well, Mom, I ain't done nothing.
2: I know you haven't, Wheezy. But remember, we're all going to be there tonight. And we want to be proud of you. Promise me now that you'll behave yourself.
5: I won't do anything, Mom.
2: All right, then. When you get your shoes shined, come here and I'll brush your hair. Wait a minute. Have you washed your neck and ears?
5: Sure, I washed them.
2: Let me see.
5: Well, I washed the edges pretty good.
2: Wheezy Gilman, your neck and ears haven't seen a speck of soap for a week. Now go into the bathroom and wash before you fix your shoes.
5: Oh, but who's going to be looking at my neck and ears, Mom?
2: Now go along, Wheezy.
5: Oh, gee, I wish my head were right out of my shoulders. What's a neck good for but to wash?
6: Hey, Wheezy, what do you want here in the bathroom? Can't you see I'm busy shaving?
5: I got to wash my neck. Move over so I can get in the washbowl, Dad.
6: Wait a minute. What are you doing? Don't climb in front of me like that. I got to raise my... cut my throat here.
5: I'm sorry.
6: Wait. Go on and wash your neck in the bathtub, Wheezy. There isn't room for two people here.
5: Can I turn on the shower?
6: Come back from there, will you? Here's the washcloth. Look out, will you? Don't bump my arm that way.
5: Where's the soap?
6: Oh, look for it, can't you see? I'm busy.
5: See, Dad, can I use your shaving brush?
6: No.
5: Oh, please.
6: I said no. Listen, did you come in here to wash or to start an argument?
7: Yeah, take it easy.
6: Hey, you know, that's not sulfuric acid, son. It's water. You don't need to be afraid of it.
5: Well, I gotta start easy, ain't it? My face ain't used to it.
6: Hmm. You better be careful or you'll shock your neck with all that soap you got in your little finger there.
5: When I grow up, I'm gonna be a hermit and never wash.
6: That's why they're hermits, Weezy. Hey. Don't go at that so hard. You'll rub the front of your face as smooth as an egg.
5: Get a towel, Dad.
6: Here.
5: Am I clean?
6: You look darn near salmonized. Now, son, wait. Before you go, I'd like to have a little serious talk with you.
5: Sure, now, Dad, I know. You're all going to be there tonight. You want to be proud of me, and you want me to behave myself. Now, can I go and get my shoe shine before Mom gets after me?
6: No. Yeah, all right. But now, listen. None of your shenanigans tonight. Remember that?
5: I will.
3: Hey, say, Dad.
6: Hey, Stan Gilman. Is that my shirt and tie?
3: Oh, now, Dad, I didn't have
6: any... Listen, you...
2: Gordon, aren't you through shaving yet? We've got to hurry.
6: How can I hurry with Wheezy in the bathroom all over my feet and Stan in my best shirt and tie? Take them off right this minute, Stan.
3: Oh, my God, Dad, you've got other shirts.
6: Yes, one. And it's dirty. Take it off.
3: Oh, I saw a whole drawer full of them when I was looking for this one.
2: Oh, Gordon, let him wear that shirt now that he's got it on. You can wear another one.
6: All right. But give me that tie. Oh. That's my best tie, Ethel. That boy has got clothes of his own. Why does he have to wear mine?
3: Well, you can wear one of my ties, Dad.
6: Yeah, sure. The one with rah-rah Springer across it. Oh, wouldn't that look nice?
2: Oh, Gordon, must you make such an issue of one measly little tie?
6: Well, I've got to make an issue of something before that boy leaves me with nothing to wear but a barrel.
2: Oh, now don't be foolish and stop squabbling over that tie. Where's Wheezy?
6: He went into the back room to get his shoes shined. At least that's what he said.
2: Well, I'd better go.
6: Wait a minute.
2: What's the matter now?
6: Listen, where's a tie I can wear with this blue suit?
2: Well, there's that black one you bought to wear at Mr. Seaman's funeral.
6: Oh, look at here.
2: It's practically new, Gordon. Are you about ready, Bessie? Oh.
8: Almost, bye.
2: Well, then go out in the back room and see what Wheezy's up to. I've got to get into my dress.
5: Well, I thought you were supposed to be shining your shoes.
9: Well, I was, honest.
5: Down cellar?
9: Well, partly down cellar. Why?
5: Oh, what'd you want down there?
9: Well, I guess I forgot.
5: You've been poking all evening, and you know we've got to hurry.
9: Well, I'm hurrying, Aunt Bessie.
5: Let me see your shoes.
9: I was hurrying so fast that I polished them off sort of quick.
5: Well, they'll have to do. Come on now, let me comb your hair.
9: Oh, my hair is combed.
5: Combed? Looks like a rat's nest.
9: Oh, gee.
5: Hold still now.
9: Oh.
5: There. And Wheezy?
9: What is it?
5: Before we go, I want to have a serious little talk with you.
9: All right, Aunt Bessie, go ahead.
5: Now, we're all going to be there tonight, and we do want to be proud of you. I'm trusting you, Wheezy.
9: Yes, ma'am.
5: You will try to behave like a little gentleman, if for only my sake?
9: Yes, ma'am.
5: Remember now, you've given me your promise.
9: Yes, ma'am.
5: Well, come on then. What makes you walk all hunched over that way? Are your clothes falling off somewhere?
9: I'm not hunching over.
5: You walk as though you're afraid you're going to lose something.
2: Stan, if you're all dressed, go and sit in the living room where you're out of people's way.
3: Okay, Mom.
2: Oh, there you are, Wheezy. Stand still now while I fix your hair.
9: Hey, Bessie just combed it.
5: I'm going to go and get my hat and coat now, Ethel.
2: And if you see Gordon, tell him to hurry. There. There you are, Wheezy. Now go and sit down in the living room and don't wiggle. I don't want to take you there all mucked up.
9: Well, I'll be careful, Mom.
10: You all ready, Wheezy?
9: Uh-huh. I gotta go sit down.
6: Well, at last I managed to scrape enough old rags together to cover me. Well, are we ready to go?
10: Yeah, Mom and the rest will be ready in a minute.
6: Hmm. Hey, what's the matter with you, Wheezy?
9: I'm all right.
6: Now, don't try any sick stall on us at this late hour.
9: I wasn't.
6: Then why are you hanging onto your stomach that way?
9: I'm not hanging onto my stomach. Just looks that way when I sit down.
10: Well, gee, you sure are hunched over, funny.
9: Oh, why can't you leave a guy in peace? You always gotta be picking on him.
10: I wasn't picking on you, Wheezy.
9: You were, too, making remarks about my stomach and everything.
6: No, Wheezy. I wouldn't have meant anything personal at all.
9: Well, if your stomach ain't personal, I'd like to know what it is.
10: Well, I only said you were hunched over, funny.
9: Well, I guess I can sit like I want to, can't I?
6: Yeah, sure you can. You can sit on your head.
9: I don't want to sit on my head.
6: Oh. Now, listen, don't take it so hard, son. It'll all be over in just a little while.
9: Yeah, sure.
10: Yeah, Dad, I keep trying to tell him that his costume won't look any funnier than anybody else's.
2: Well, I'm all ready. I guess we better get started. Where's Phyllis?
5: I haven't seen her since dinner.
2: Phyllis!
11: What do you want, Mom?
2: We're all ready to go.
11: I'm not going.
5: What?
7: Phyllis Gilman, come down here.
8: Mom, I told you that I wouldn't go.
7: But I thought Ted was coming after you.
8: Oh, Mom, I've got some pride. I'd rather die than be there with Ted Curtis when everybody sees Wheezy walking around in Ted's underwear.
7: Phyllis, Wheezy's costume is quite all right.
8: Well, it's underwear, and it's Ted's, and I don't care what you say, it's awful. Well,
7: That's enough, Phyllis. You don't need to go into detail.
9: What she says is true, Mom.
7: Now, you get started, Wheezy.
10: Oh, gee, Phil. Look, I don't see why you can't be a sport. If Wheezy can stick it out, well, I don't see why you can't.
8: Being a sport hasn't got anything to do with it, Stan Gilman. You couldn't understand what I'd be going through.
9: Oh, I don't blame her none for being ashamed of me.
8: Oh, I'm not ashamed of you, Wheezy. It's only... I suppose you all think I'm awful for not going.
6: Well, I think you're being awfully silly, Phyllis.
7: Of course, Phyllis. If you don't want to go, that's quite all right.
8: Oh, but it's not that. Oh, all right, I'll go. Only I'm not going to sit with Ted Curtis, and if I see him, I'll just pretend I don't.
7: All right. Pretend you don't, but we've got to hurry. Come on, Wheezy, get into your coat.
5: What's wrong with Wheezy's stomach, the way it sticks out?
9: It ain't sticking out. I got to put the food I eat somewhere, don't I?
6: You know, he does look a little, upholstered, don't he?
5: What have you got in the front of your shirt?
9: It ain't anything. Whatever it is my own business, so there.
6: Don't you start one of your tantrums, young man.
9: I'm not having a tantrum. But with everybody poking at me, making fun of me and everything, I ain't had a minute's peace. Not just because I want to carry a little old package in my shirt. You got to start picking on me.
7: Now, Wheezy, don't start crying. What's in that package, anyway?
9: Just part of my costume, that's all.
6: Well, what'd you put it in your shirt for?
9: So's I wouldn't forget it. It ain't nothing important. Oh, come on, Mom. Let's go and get it over with.
7: Well, all right. As Wheezy says, let's get it over with. Come on, everybody.
6: Yes, come on. Let's go.
0: I don't know, Gordon and Ethel, but just judging from previous performances, it might have been wiser to inspect the contents of that carefully guarded package Wheezy is carrying in his shirt front before starting off to the pageant. Well, it's too late now, for there the Gilmans go, out the door on their way to the school building. Will Wheezy remember what Aunt Bessie, his mother, and Gordon have told him, or is the instinct of self-preservation too great? Let's hope another riot isn't brewing. Miss Bell, his teacher, has had her hands full for the past few days, and she won't be in any mood for Wheezy's shenanigans. We'll all feel better when this pageant is over and done with. So, when we join the Gilmans Monday, we'll have front row seats, and we'll find out how Wheezy does as the spirit of progress and just what is in that mysterious package. And now, when you're doing your weekend shopping today or tomorrow, be sure to ask your grocer for Corn Kicks, the wonderful new ready-to-eat breakfast cereal. 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And be sure you're with us again the same time Monday for another episode of those Happy Gilmans. Until then, good day from the makers of Corn Kicks.

0: All right, I hope you've all washed your neck. How in the heck can I wash my neck? It ain't gonna rain no more, no more. All right, the Happy Gilmans, the fifth episode of the series. 160 episodes have been recently released, available from Spurdvac, the Society to Preserve and Encourage Radio Drama, Variety, and Comedy. 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But that's not the main reason we're here this evening. No, well, we're here to present a great historical broadcast of the past, like the Columbia Workshop series that we began this evening, like Gunsmoke that we hear every week. 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And we're several months behind, as I understand it, unless they've caught up some. 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That's our preferred method because we know how much money is coming in any given month, which bills we can continue to duck a little while longer, which bills need to be paid immediately. We know how much money we have to do that. But it's only possible when you become a sustaining member, a BAI buddy. Of course, one-time contributions are swell, too. Why not make it $1,000? Yeah, some of you can afford that. Some of you have paid that. Most of you, however, aren't even a $25 annual member. That's all it takes to become a member of this radio station and the Pacifica Foundation, a $25 annual contribution. And that is well needed and appreciated as well. But we need to hear from you. We need some financial support to keep doing what we do here at WBAI, whether it's news, whether it's local issues, international issues, whether it's music, the arts, entertainment. We cover it all on WBAI. We even have a show about pets and animal matters. All of it requires, what is it, $600 an hour, I believe? That was a figure they used to bandy about. 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And we have many programs that take call-ins. But we have to keep the phone lines open. That costs money. Everything costs money. What doesn't cost money? And our only source of income is the money we get from listeners who enjoy our programming and want to see it continue. So I'm hoping that that's you, and I'm hoping you will go to WBAI.org and look for all the ways to pledge across the top of the page and choose one of them and act on it. Do it now, please. Before this show goes off the air, I'd like to raise several hundred dollars to keep the radio station afloat. That will only happen if you hear what I'm telling you and if you follow up on what I'm asking you to do. Now, if you would prefer somehow to talk to someone, well, there's no one here to talk to you now, but we do have a phone number, and people will get back to you tomorrow or in the days ahead. You must leave your name and a phone number where we can reach you back so that we can complete your pledge, especially if you're going to use a credit card. You know, even if I could pick up the phone, I'm not authorized to take your credit card number. That can only be done through secure means, and God knows I'm anything but secure. So, if you would like to leave a number and have be called back by one of our trusted volunteers tomorrow or Tuesday. Here's the phone number. It's 833-WBAI-NYC. 833-WBAI-NYC. Numerically, that would be 833-922-4692. The number again, 833-922-4692. And leave your name and a callback number so that we can get back to you to complete your pledge. If you choose to do it that way, you may also just write the check and mail it to us. 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That's where our studios are. That's where I'm sitting here all alone, no one to answer to your calls. 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And for the next 12 months and beyond, that money will be extracted from your bank account or your credit card or PayPal. 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All right? Well, thanks very much. Thanks to all of you who have already pledged, and thanks in advance to those of you who will follow through. I believe we need to get back to the program so that we have time for Everything Old is New Again with David Kenny at 10 p.m. I was watching some movie on Svengoolie where Charles McGraw was one of the characters. Said, Charles McGraw, didn't he do a radio show called The Man from Homicide? Well, he did the audition show. But when I heard him, I said, nah, I like the guy who actually got the role in the series, became a summer replacement. I'm still not sure for what. But Dan Duryea, he don't like killers. And he'll let you know, he don't like killers. We're going to hear the seventh episode of The Man from Homicide, an ABC summer replacement show. This one broadcast on August 6th, 1951. The Drowned Girl Case. Although it says a woman is found dead. So it's a drowned girl, drowned woman. Looks like suicide, but it wasn't. Despite a cop being an eyewitness, Lieutenant Dana wonders what happened to her hat. Mr. Golden calls it a good murder mystery. Features Dan Duryea, Lawrence Dobkin, Gene Bates, Barney Phillips. Music by Basil Adlam, written by Louis Vitez. Directed by Dwight Houser, and if we don't get to it, we won't hear the whole thing. So let's hear The Man from Homicide, 7th episode, 1951. Here in the Golden Age of Radio, WBAI, New York. And thanks for your pledges.
1: In just a few moments, The Man from Homicide, starring Dan Duryea. Henry J. Taylor, author, journalist, and ABC commentator, whose commentaries on world affairs are heard each Monday evening on ABC, is on a fact-finding tour of European countries. Periodically, Mr. Taylor takes trips abroad to examine activities at first hand. During the weeks he's in Europe, his Monday evening commentary, Your Land and Mine, will be broadcast each week from a different European capital. He speaks tonight from Heidelberg. So listen for Henry J. Taylor's penetrating analysis on Your Land and Mine. A Man from Homicide. According to Webster's Dictionary, homicide is the killing of one human being by another. According to Lieutenant Lou Dana,
2: it's the beginning of a dirty, dangerous job that doesn't end until the killer is found. I don't like killers.

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1: One way or another, people keep dying all the time. That interests doctors, insurance companies, and statisticians. But sometimes people are helped to die. And that interests us. In Homicide, we work at it. The death that comes because somebody was afraid, because somebody hated, because somebody killed.
2: Pretty clear case of suicide, Lieutenant.
1: The place was a pier jutting out into the bay. The time was 2 a.m. The occasion?
2: You don't often get an eyewitness to suicide, Lou. But this time we've got one. A cop, too.
1: The girl they'd fished out of the bay was young. At one time, she might have been pretty. But that time was before the waters of the bay got at her.
2: Yes, sir. One of our men saw her going.
1: They were working on her with a pull motor. What they needed was a miracle.
2: Yeah. Uniformed man was maybe 50 yards from her when he heard her scream. He started towards her. She was easy to see. Count of the lamppost right near the spot she jumped from. By the time he got there, she was under. Lou?
1: The sergeant was fat. Probably made getting clothes to fit him tough. I thought it was a good thing he didn't have to wear a uniform anymore.
2: Lou!
1: Sorry, Dave. I guess I was dreaming. Stick a gum, Pappy?
2: No, thanks. Lou, okay if the boys remove the body? She's dead.
1: Yeah, it's okay.
2: All right, boys, get her out of here, huh? All right. Come on, get
1: There was no identification on her, Dave?
2: No.
1: No labels on her clothes and no purse, huh? How about a hat?
2: She was wearing one when she went in.
1: Where is it?
2: The hat?
1: The hat.
2: Well, I guess nobody bothered fishing for us.
1: I want somebody to bother.
2: Well, okay, Lou. I'll put a couple of the boys on it. But
1: call it attention to detail, Dave. I don't like it.
2: Don't like what?
1: That girl dying the way she did. She was young, Dave. Pretty. Death by drowning hurts.
2: She picked it for herself.
1: Maybe. She was too alone, Dave.
2: Suicides don't usually look for company.
1: They don't bother dying incognito either.
2: Well.
1: Sure, I know. It could have been that way. Did you notice her hair, Dave?
2: It was blonde.
1: She'd had a permanent. Even the bay water didn't bother it much. A recent permanent.
2: Nah, something's working on you.
1: Yeah. Suicides are tired and worn, bitter sometimes. This girl's face was, untouched. She hadn't lived long, Dave. She hadn't lived much. Not nearly enough to find out what life was. Not nearly enough to ask for death. And Dave, she screamed. I went back to headquarters and waited. I wondered how it felt to breathe water instead of air. I wondered why any man chose to be in Homicide. After a while, I stopped wondering and just waited.
2: Lou?
1: Yeah, Dave?
2: No sign of the hat. You know, the bay is kind of big.
1: Autopsy in yet?
2: I got it.
1: Thanks.
2: Anything?
1: Sure. She was drowned. Water in her lungs. Water that tested out as bay water.
2: Well, that cleans it up, don't it?
1: I don't know. Dave, get a hold of the cop or so I'll go in. Have him describe the hat to one of the lab men and have the lab man make a sketch of it.
2: Sure, only
1: one. Why? I'm trying not to believe that life's so lousy a girl like that wouldn't want it. Her clothes were cheap. It's been a warm night. Why was she wearing a hat?
2: Have you got something there?
1: A bad taste is what I've got. Get me that sketch, will you, Dave? If nothing else, it'll look good in her file. The rest of the routine went along fine. pictures of her would go to the papers, and the request for identification would go with them. There might be trouble, though. The people who'd known her hadn't seen her dead, her lungs filled with bay water. It, makes a difference.
2: Here's your sketch, Lou.
1: Thanks. Wow. This is quite a hat.
2: Yeah. Designer must have just heard about the birds and the bees, not to mention the fruit.
1: Elaborate and expensive. It's a wrong note, Dave. Too much hat.
2: Oh, you're a stubborn man, Lou. Maybe the girl just blew a week's salary on that hat. Kind of a splurge.
1: Just before she decided to die?
2: Yeah.
1: No one's come in to identify her, huh?
2: Not yet.
1: Not ever.
2: You're guessing wild.
1: No, I'm not. Why were the labels on her clothes removed? Dave, have copies of that sketch made. Put a few police women on the job. A hat like that means a designer. It's not mass production stuff like the girl's clothes. I want that designer found.
2: Okay, Lou. And if we turn him up?
1: Make sure our people don't get spotted as cops.
2: Yeah. And then what?
1: And then I'll go visiting. I never heard her scream, Dave. Just a report about it. But somehow that scream's in my ears. I want to get rid of it. It took time, but the dead girl had all the time there was. Finally, I got an address. And a name. The name was printed large in gilt letters on a shop window. It read Vogue Millinery. Underneath, in small letters, Martha Wayne. I went in.
3: Hello.
1: Hello.
3: I rather like to have a man stop in. I get so tired of... Well, women are fine. They're the ones who buy my hats, mostly, but... Oh, you did want to see me about a hat.
1: I did. You're, Mrs. Wayne?
3: Miss Wayne.
1: You design all these hats?
3: Yes. Guilty as charged.
1: They're manufactured here?
3: Manufactured is such a large word. They're made here. I usually have someone help me.
1: Isn't that a lot of work?
3: Well, not really. You see, I make only one of a kind. Not very many at that.
1: Then any hat bought here...
3: would be absolutely unique. You're thinking of surprising your wife.
1: I'm not married.
3: Well... you're thinking of surprising someone?
1: In a way. I have a picture here.
3: Oh?
1: Look at it.
3: I see. Oh, she's very pretty, of course, but the photograph isn't terribly good, is it? I mean, well, it looks distorted.
1: Maybe. You don't recognize her?
3: Recognize? Oh, she must be a celebrity and... I'm very stupid, but... no, I don't recognize her.
1: No, she's no celebrity. She bought a hat here.
3: She did?
1: That's why I thought you'd recognize her.
3: Well, I have a very bad memory for faces. Now, if you showed me the hat she bought...
1: I've got a sketch that might help. Take a look at it.
3: Oh, you're quite an artist, aren't you?
1: This is one of your hats?
3: Well, I think so. Your friend told you she bought it here?
1: No.
3: Well, then however
1: you... You put labels in the hats you make, don't you?
3: Oh, of course. I'm terribly dense. All you had to do was look inside the hat.
1: You keep records of the sales you make?
3: Well, naturally. The kind of clientele I have. And besides, there's so many taxes we have to pay.
1: I want the name of the girl you sold that hat to.
3: Her name? But if she's a friend of yours...
1: I didn't say that.
3: Well, no, but I assume
1: I'd like her name.
3: I'm sorry. I don't think I can give you that information.
1: Why not?
3: I don't know that the lady would want you to have it.
1: The lady's wishes don't matter very much. Not anymore.
3: I beg your pardon?
1: My name is Dana, Lieutenant Dana. My credentials.
3: Oh... well, there isn't anything wrong about...
1: your hats? That wouldn't be my business. I'm homicide.
3: Homicide? Oh, then you'd be Lou Dana. You're the celebrity.
1: Well, the papers run out of copy every once in a while.
3: I didn't recognize you, although I've seen pictures of you. You look younger and...
1: The name of the girl?
3: Oh, I'm sorry. My record's in the back room. If you'll wait a few moments...
1: I'll wait.
3: I'll be right back.
1: It was a long distance from the cold waters of the bay to the warm perfume shop where Martha Wayne made hats. I wondered how the dead girl had got from one place to the other. It kept me from wondering about Martha Wayne and the things that had nothing to do with death. Martha Wayne was taking a long time, too long a time. Miss Wayne? Miss Wayne? Miss Wayne? There was a back room. It held a couple of sewing machines, odds and ends of equipment, a desk, a chair, and an open window. The window looked out onto an alley leading to the next street. It was empty. As empty as the room I was in. Lieutenant Dana, I want an address for a Martha Wayne. She's not in the phone book, but she runs a hat shop on Miller Avenue. Yeah, that's right. Sales tax people would have it. Make it fast and call me here. The number's Arden 48747. I'm in a hurry and I don't know why. Dana. 39 Carlisle. Thanks.

0: house was an old brownstone. The steps were worn that led up to the stoop. The windows were shuttered. No one was in a hurry to answer the doorbell. The door was locked. The neighborhood wasn't good. Streets littered, sidewalks cracked, doors sagging. I tried a few keys. One of them worked. The lights weren't on. That figured. No one was home. I was wrong. For a while I felt fine. Things were soft and dark and warm. Nothing mattered. That was the way it would be when you died, I thought lazily. But I was wrong. It didn't last. Light came back, and sound, and pain.
1: Lou. Lou, wake up, will you?
0: Hmm?
1: Lou?
0: Hmm?
1: Wake up.
0: What? Oh. Oh. Hello, Dave.
1: Oh, you had me worried.
0: I seem to be lying down. Yeah. On the floor. Dirty floor. Help me up, Dave.
1: Okay.
0: Thanks.
1: For a minute there, I was scared.
0: Nobody kills Dana.
1: Now, that could be wrong.
0: Sure, but I don't want to know about it. Why did you...
1: You phoned in for this address, and then you didn't check in. I got worried.
0: How long
1: is it? It's 11, Lou.
0: 11?
1: Yeah.
0: I must have been out for a good 4 hours. Correction, a bad 4 hours.
1: Yeah.
0: Dave, did you see anyone when
1: no.
0: you...
1: No.
0: Now, let's go look through the rest of the house.
1: Now, you feel all right.
0: I feel lousy. We'll look anyway.
1: For what?
0: A dark-haired girl named Martha Wayne. A girl who runs a hat shop. Right now, maybe. Just a girl who runs. We looked through the rest of the house. We didn't find Martha Wayne. I hadn't expected to. We found lots of other things, though.
1: Well, that's it, Lieutenant.
0: That's it.

0: What's that?
1: They've been worried about a cat named Barlow. A lot of burglaries bore his trademark the last few months, and they haven't been able to get anything on him, though.
0: Well, what good is that?
1: I don't know yet. I'll go ask Barlow.
0: But a burglary already worked on
1: him. They were gentle. All they had to worry about was stolen property. I won't be gentle.
0: Lou, you better take it easy.
1: Dave, there's nothing in my life except what? Death, killers, pain and violence. I'll take it as easy as I know how, but I'm not worrying about stolen property. I'm worrying about murder. Burglary had mentioned the yellow disc. It turned out to be a saloon with a girl singer, an out-of-tune piano, and a tough doorman.
2: Yeah?
1: I'm coming in.
2: Mention a name.
1: Ralph Waldo Emerson.
2: I don't like that name.
1: I'm still coming in.
2: Now look, mister, nobody gets in the yellow disc without an invitation. You ain't got one.
1: I got this.
2: A badge. A real badge. You know what? I bet you're a cop.
1: You win the bet.
2: You still ain't coming in.
1: Let's find out.
2: You know what this is?
1: Yeah, a sap. Technically, a concealed weapon.
2: Well, it ain't concealed now.
1: You're frightening me.
2: You're gonna get it.
1: I've been sapped before tonight. I'm getting used to it.
2: Well, you must like it. Hey! My arm! Hey, you could break it.
1: Don't suggest things to me. Drop the sap.
2: Okay. Well, it won't do you no good taking me. You did a nice job. Walk in there, you got trouble.
1: Maybe I like trouble.
2: Okay, I'm out of your way. You're tough, sure. You could handle me. There's half a dozen guys in there.
1: Open the door for me, huh?
2: Oh, sure.
1: Thanks. Suppose you announce me.
2: Oh, okay. What name?
1: Lou Dana.
2: Lou Dana. No wonder you took me.
1: You heard what I said.
2: Yeah. Lieutenant Lou Dana, that's this guy.
1: Now get back outside.
2: Yeah?
1: A saloon. The girl singer left quick. A small combo played background music. A handful of men sat around at small tables. They all bulged at one place or another. Shoulder holsters or hip pocket rods, concealed weapons. Most of them had a girl at the table with them. Their weapons weren't especially concealed.
3: Dana.
1: Make it, Lieutenant. I feel formal tonight.
3: What do you want here?
1: Not a thing.
3: Then get out.
1: You worried about what?
3: Something happening to you.
1: Thanks.
3: Let's not play games. I run this place. I run it without cops.
1: Keep right on running it. Which one is Barlow?
3: I don't hear a word you say.
1: Which one is Barlow?
3: You got a warrant for him?
1: All the mugs in town are turning legal.
3: I never heard of anybody named Barlow.
1: Which one?
3: Move in on me and you'll stop asking questions. You get an answer, you won't like it.
1: I'm crazy about answers, any kind. Point him out.
3: Okay. He's the one at the corner table.
1: Thanks. Hello, Barlow.
4: Hello.
1: Let's go for a walk.
4: Okay.
1: You're coming easy.
4: Why not?
1: I wouldn't know. How about your little playmates?
4: You must have been reading the papers about you.
1: Convenient. Come on.
4: Since when you're doing burglary, Lieutenant?
1: I'm not.
4: Hey, now, wait a minute.
1: No. We keep right on going. Or don't you believe what you read in the papers?
4: We keep on going.
1: Thanks, Mr. Barlow. Thanks.

0: Hey, what are you stopping here for?
1: This time of night, I'm crazy about the bay. Get out.
0: I ain't interested in sightseeing.
1: Get out.
0: Okay, but under protest, see?
1: Under protest. Come on. I want to get a closer look at the water.
0: That... I don't know what you've got in mind.
1: I'll let you know in time. Right here ought to do. Up above and to your right.

0: Barlow. That's a pier.
1: Oh, thanks for telling me.
0: Down here, we've got more privacy. Funny thing about that pier.
1: Yeah?
0: A kid jumped off it last night right into the bay. She drowned.
1: What's that got to do with me?
0: A cop saw her go over. With a little luck, she might have been saved. If somebody went into the bay from down here, nobody'd see him, Barlow.
1: Hey, now, wait a minute.
0: Oh, no, you're staying right here, Barlow.
1: What do you want from me?
0: An introduction to Martha Wayne.
1: Martha? I don't know nobody named that.
0: From down here, you'd go into the water smooth and easy. Can you swim, Barlow?
1: No.
0: Too bad.
1: Hey, let go of me.
0: Ever try breathing water instead of air?
1: I should let go.
0: We're right near the edge now, Barlow. One push and...
1: I'll yell.
0: Who'd hear you out here at this time of night?
1: Okay. I'll take you to her.
0: Why, thanks, Barlow. Thanks very much.
1: I know what you think you're doing.
0: Very simple. You're a burglar. Martha Wayne's a fence. You steal the stuff, she disposes of it. The millinery store's a front.
1: Oh, that's guessing. And besides, what's it got to do with homicide?
0: That's what we're going to find out. Knock, Barlow.
1: Okay.
2: Who is it?
1: Barlow.
2: What are you...
0: We're both coming in, Miss Wayne.
2: Dana.
0: Ah, you remembered.
2: You're not an easy man to forget, Lieutenant.
0: Thanks. This, apartment's a lot nicer than the brownstone.
2: What brownstone?
0: You're listed as the owner.
2: Well, there's no law against having more than one place to live.
0: Tonight, everybody's quoting the law to me.
2: Why did you bring Barlow here?
0: He brought me.
1: I had to. He would have drowned me.
2: Shut up!
1: Okay, I'll shut up.
2: Well, you were really anxious to meet me, weren't you?
0: I still want the name of the girl who bought that hat from you.
2: You're very persistent.
0: So?
2: Why not forget her, Lieutenant? Wouldn't be hard. I'd help.
0: All this for a burglary rap?
2: That's an act, Lieutenant, isn't it? Because you do respond when I'm close to you, like this.
0: I respond all right. I remember the kid who went into the bay.
2: The kid who what?
0: Last night, a girl wearing one of your hats jumped into the bay. A cop on duty heard her scream and looked around. She was near a lamppost. He saw her go over.
2: Well, that's very sad, but...
0: It's more than sad. It's murder.
2: Murder? But you yourself just told me she jumped in.
0: She did. But she wasn't the one who died.
2: She wasn't the one who... You're confusing me.
0: No, I'm not. You run a millinery store. In that store, you have an assistant. Let's suppose that assistant is a girl. A girl who finds out by accident what your business really is. A receiver of stolen goods. Suppose that girl is young, naive. Tells you she's going to inform the police. What would you do?
2: You're the one who's supposing all these things.
0: You'd have to make sure she wouldn't go to the police. One way would be to murder her. But that's dangerous. People get executed for murder. So, with a little help, Barlow's, for example, you get the girl down to the bay and drown her.
2: That would be murder anyway. Besides, the policeman saw her jump by herself.
0: You drown her in the bay, in the water underneath the pier. Then you go up on the pier yourself. You're dressed exactly the same way she is. You wait until a policeman's around, some little distance away. You pick out a place near a lamppost. Then you scream. The policeman sees you. He starts towards you, but you jump into the water. The harbor detail dredges, comes up with the body of a drowned girl. The policeman would swear it was the same girl he'd seen go over. It wasn't.
2: Very, very clever, Lieutenant. But only a guess.
0: You could do it. You were a senior lifesaver. You swim well. The dead girl was already in the water under the pier. You hit the water, you swim away, climb out of the bay a few hundred yards from the pier. A perfect murder setup.
2: A guess.
0: Why would a suicide pick a lamppost? Why would a suicide scream before jumping? Not a guess.
2: You'll never be able to prove it.
0: Barlow isn't a very strong character. He brought me to you, and he'll testify, hoping he might get away with a second-degree murder rap. won't you, Barlow?
1: Well, she did it all. I didn't know what she was planning.
0: You see?
2: I have nothing to say.
0: No, you haven't. Not anymore. Not in this life. And it all came from a hat. The hat that was wrong. But the dead girl was blonde. You're brunette, Miss Wayne. You had to wear a hat for a masquerade. That hat will hang you. That was all. They were booked, they'd be tried, and in due time they'd die. I finished my report and signed it. I didn't see the paper I was writing on. I saw a young girl with an untouched face and all of her life before her, lying dead and watery on the rough wood of a pier. I don't like killers.
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4: 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But right now it is 10 p.m. I should say, thanks for listening. We'll be back next week. I'll be here Wednesday night at midnight for the Dustbin of History. And now, it is time for Everything Old is New Again with Mr. David Kenny. 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

0: Dina DeRose. Her 2020 recording for her album Ode to the Road, with a song written by Marvin Hamlisch, Alan and Marilyn Bergman, and introduced by Barbra Streisand in 1973. It was presented with 2 Academy Awards. The Way We Were. I'm David Kenny, and this is Everything Old is New Again on WBAI New York and the Penthouse.fm. It's our 70s show.
1: You think

There are some fine examples of the ever-expanding Great American Songbook. John Pizzarelli and Silly Love Songs from Midnight McCartney, a 1976 song by Paul and Linda McCartney, introduced by his band at the time, Wings. And Help Me, Jessica Mulaski from Portraits of Joni. That's a 1974 Joni Mitchell song from her album Court and Spark. What I love about both these albums are their family affairs, because they're each providing background vocals for each other, as well as their daughter, Maddie. It's lovely. Just a wonderful production all the way around. Again, Jessica Mulaski from Portraits of Joni and John Pizzarelli, Midnight McCartney. It's our 70s show, and we are presenting to you, as I said, fine examples of our ever-expanding Great American Songbook.

Nikki Parrott from her album titled If You Could Read My Mind. It's from her 2021 release, We've Only Just Begun, a Carpenters hit from the summer of 1970. Here's Lady Gaga and Elton John's Your Song.

Lady Gaga and Elton John's Your Song, his 1970 hit that was released, well, at least his recording was released in October of that year. However, an initial release in March of that year was a recording by the group Three Dog Night. I didn't know that. Lady Gaga's rendition of Elton John's Your Song was requested by Ellen Krause. I'm David Kenny, and this is Everything Old Is New Again on WBAI New York and the Penthouse.fm, inviting you to like us and follow us on Facebook at facebook.com/oldisnewradio. 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Again, I'm David Kenny, and here's a hit from 1973.

That's Love Will Keep Us Together, song written by Neil Sedaka and Howard Greenfield. Now, Neil was the first to record it in 1973, and yes, it was a hit, but it really took off in 1975. It really soared at that point when Captain and Tennille released their recording of it. It became a gold record and a Grammy Award for Record of the Year. That's Anne Brunelle and Mark Brunelle. Good stuff, some great musicianship there. I'm David Kenny, and this is Everything Old Is New Again. From one Neil to another Neil.

0: Thank you so much.
1: Isn't that wonderful? That's Tanya Grubb's quintet. They are recorded live at Maureen's Jazz Cellar and Neil Young's Harvest Moon. Before that, Kelly Suttonfield, from her album titled When We Were Young, Kelly Suttonfield sings Neil Young, an entire album of Neil Young songs, and Heart of Gold. I'm David Kenny, and this is Everything Old is New Again on WBAI New York and the Penthouse.fm, and reminding you that you are listening to the sound of my voice on this Sunday night edition of Everything Old is New Again over WBAI New York. I love being here with you on Sunday evenings. I love spending time with you. I would love for it to continue forever and ever. It can only happen if you are here on Sunday nights and I am here on Sunday nights, and if you please step forward and support this listener-sponsored radio station. 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I always encourage you to become BAI buddies. Becoming a BAI buddy means that you are a monthly sustaining member, meaning once a month we will deduct a certain dollar amount from your bank account or a certain dollar amount we will charge to your credit card on the day of the month you choose. An example is, on the third of the month, you would like $15 deducted from your bank account. We can do that. Or, on the 18th of the month, you would like $25 charged to your credit card. Any dollar amount on any day from any source. Please become a BAI buddy. And when you become a BAI buddy, become a BAI buddy in the name of Everything Old is New Again. Because when you become a BAI buddy in the name of Everything Old is New Again, you become my buddy. And please know that I'm a BAI buddy. 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I love being here with you. And BAI is an important part of the community. 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

0: From their album, Clearly Now, released in 2020, Sean Harkness, Lena Katrakis, and Marcus Simeone, I Can See Clearly Now.
1: I'm David Kenny, and this is Everything Old Is New Again on WBAI New York and the Penthouse.fm. I hope you are enjoying what you're listening to. We are on Sunday nights on WBAI at 10 o'clock. 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And here is something by Carole King and a recent recording of it by Hallie Lauren.

0: At the top of that set, we heard Halle Lauren, a recent recording of hers from her album titled Simply Love. Of course, it's Carole King's I Feel the Earth Move. Then a segue to The Air That I Breathe by Katie Lang. It was a 1974 hit for the Hollies, and oh, I remember it well. That was requested by Gloria Tatlock. I'm David Kenny, and this is Everything Old Is New Again on WBAI New York and the Penthouse.fm. I thank you for tuning in. So much of what you're listening to tonight was requested by you, the listeners. I asked midweek. I said, I'm planning a 70s show. I want contemporary covers of songs that were written and were pop hits in the 1970s. To prove to the world that the Great American Songbook is ever expanding. And certain songs are immediately admitted into the Great American Songbook. The songs like The Way We Were and Your Song, because there was one cover after the other. It became standard. But other songs, like I Feel the Earth Move, or The Air That I Breathe, or Help Me, or Silly Love Songs, well, they are slowly gaining speed and being recorded more and more, becoming standards and a part of the Great American Songbook. I have an announcement to make. I received so many requests, I wasn't able to get to them for this broadcast. I only have got 2 hours to be with you. So I've decided to put together a part two. It will be our 70s show, part two. And right now, here is Scott Barbarino of Nightlife Exchange with our live music calendar.
1: 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Knock on Wood, Hooked on a Feeling, Sky High, I Am Woman, and Hot Stuff are just a few of the scintillating hits in this hilarious musical comedy with a book by three-time Emmy Award nominee and Sirius XM Broadway hosts Seth Rudetsky and Jack Plotnick. 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Susan Winter, who has been away from the New York scene for far too long after relocating to Florida to build a successful career as a big band singer, is returning with her new show, Susan's Back in Town, and will be accompanied by Ted Firth. Susan is one of the best singers I've ever had the pleasure of hearing, and I'll be at the show and highly recommend you make it if you can. 8/24, Joe's Pub. Des Duran brings his signature crooner style, as seen in Broadway's Maybe Happy Ending, to Joe's Pub, a night filled with American songbook, Broadway favorites, modern classics, as well as new original music, all performed with a beautiful, lively jazz band. 8/29, Tony Award winner Donna McKechnie earned the Tony Award for Best Actress in a Musical for her incredible performance in A Chorus Line. She is performing her show, A Musical Memoir, as the season finale of the Hamptons Summer Songbook by the Sea series at LTV Studios in Wainscott, New York, The Hamptons. This is a must-see. 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That's night, N-I-T-E, Life Exchange. Until next week, get out and see a show.
0: And thank you, Scott Barbarino. I'm David Kenny, and this is Everything Old Is New Again. Here's Mary Foster Conklin. It's from Mary's brand new release, These Precious Days. It's a song written by Melissa Manchester and Carol Bayer Sager and introduced by Melissa Manchester in 1975.

That's Elizabeth Ward Land. She is a Bistro Award winner. She's paying tribute to Linda Ronstadt with her new album, Still Within the Sound of My Voice, The Songs of Linda Ronstadt. Before that, Come In From the Rain, Mary Foster Conklin. And again, a song introduced by Melissa Manchester in 1975. Now, as far as Desperado is concerned, both Linda's recording and the initial release by the Eagles was in 1973. It's our 70s show, programmed by you, the listeners of Everything Old Is New Again. Here is Ann Hampton Calloway and Liz Calloway.

That's the Calloways. Liz Calloway and Ann Hampton Calloway and their stunning rendition of the Carly Simon hit from 1971, That's the Way I've Always Heard It Should Be. This is from Liz's studio album, Passage of Time, but they perform it live on their Birdland album titled Boom. It's a good one. It's a good one. Now, that was requested by Matthew, who's listening to us on the internet in Asheville, North Carolina. Matthew is a longtime listener of Everything Old is New Again. Now, Jack Perrin in Arizona, you had requested Liz Calloway's performance of Raindrops Keep Falling on My Head. Well, that will be in next week's part two of our 70s show. I'm David Kenney, and this is Everything Old is New Again. And here's a couple of songs that were made famous by the group Fleetwood Mac from 1977, Songbird. And before we get to that, we'll listen to Landslide, this performance by Tori Amos.

a couple of 1970s hits from the group Fleetwood Mac. At the top of the set, Tori Amos and Landslide, a song written by Stevie Nicks and a hit for them in 1975. And then Songbird, 1977 hit and a song written by Christine McVie and performed here by Mary Zeeves, with some great guitar there by Sean Harkness. Quite wonderful. I'm David Kenny, and this is Everything Old is New Again on WBAI New York and the Penthouse.fm, inviting you to like us on Facebook at facebook.com/oldisnewradio. 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We're jumping back to 1973. This was a number one hit for Roberta Flack, titled Killing Me Softly with his song. This was a 1996 recording of the song by the Fugees with Lauryn Hill. Strum-

That is the Fugees, 1996 recording, with a song made famous by Roberta Flack. 1973, Killing Me Softly with his song. It was requested by Greg Gallup and Brian Gendisi. Thank you for those requests. Let's stay with 1973. This song is from Paul Simon's album, There Goes Ryman Simon. It's performed here by Kate McGarry and Keith Gans.

Kate McGarry and Keith Gans from their album titled Genevieve and Ferdinand. An American tune written by Paul Simon. It's from his 1973 album, There Goes Ryman Simon. I'm David Kenny, and this is Everything Old is New Again on WBAI New York and the Penthouse.fm from the pen and the piano of Billy Joel.

Jackie and Roy. What is it about Jackie and Roy? When I hear those two together, it just brings a smile to my face. Their rendition of New York State of Mind is on their album titled Echoes. And that, of course, is from the 1976 album Billy Joel, Turnstiles. I'm David Kenny, and this is Everything Old is New Again on WBAI New York and the penthouse.fm. And here's Lisa Asher, who is celebrating a birthday today.

Karen Allison, and Everything Must Change. Birthday Girl Lisa Asher before that with the John Lennon song Imagine. Happy birthday, Lisa Asher. I'm David Kenny, and this is Everything Old Is New Again, and it's time for me to say goodbye. It is. But before I do, I need to remind you one more time, WBAI is in the midst of its summer fun drive, and if you've enjoyed the past 2 hours we've been together, please support it. 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I will leave you with Lenny Watts and his rendition of Celebrate Me Home. Well, we won't be able to hear the entire song. We'll only hear about half of it. But half of Lenny Watts is better than no Lenny Watts. And we'll start part two with Lenny Watts. But in the meantime, here's half of Lenny Watts. Lenny Watts, Celebrate Me Home, a song written by Kenny Loggins from 1977. Until next time, take care.

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1: Greetings, Daniel Vila here for La Voz Latina on WBAI. And on today's program, we just heard Gil Scott Heron, way back from the late 1960s. The revolution will not be televised. And as I've said many times in the past, that's only about a minute and a half of the complete song, which is about 4 minutes, or a little bit more than 4 minutes. So I, you know, if you like the song, and I think you should, it's fantastic, check it out on YouTube. You're going to see the whole version, and I think you'll get a kick out of it. And again, this is La Voz Latina on WBAI. In today's program, we will be having three segments. The first one is going to be a doozy. It's going to be retired Colonel Douglas McGregor, talking about what's going on with the situation with the war against Iran. Some people say the war in Iran or the war with Iran. No, this is a U.S. imperialist war against Iran. And so he is predicting, and he's going to give you the basis for his prediction, that oil may even come up to $200 a barrel. So, you know, the whole world is going to be in for a shock. This war continues, and it seems like the guy in the White House is determined to continue this war against Iran. That and many other things, and Douglas McGregor talks about that in the first segment. In the second segment, we're going to, and the third one also, we're going to be going into the situation with the economy. Again, the bourgeois corporate media is not giving you the whole picture. They're talking about what's going on in the stock market, like the stock market is going up, you know, this past week. And people think, wow, you know, the U.S., you know, after several weeks of it just going down and crashing, it went up. And the stock market, the media tells you everything is okay, you know, but this intervention that we have here in the second segment analyzes what is really going on. And there's a crash coming, a $700 billion crash. And we've been talking about this for a few months. And it's due probably later on this year or early next year. But, you know, it's all going to be due to, again, going back to the matter of the war. And then the third segment is going to be precisely a fantastic analysis, another analysis of the $1 trillion shock. So, you know, it's not just me saying it. There's hundreds and hundreds of people who analyze the economy, what's going on Wall Street and globally, and especially with this war against Iran. And people see what's coming. The corporate media blocks this out, but that's what WBAI and Daniel Vila here on La Voz Latina, that's what we're here for, to try to make you aware of what's coming down the pike. Not that we could do too much to change it, but maybe we could build underground bunkers sort of like the rich are doing and survive. In any case, it's good to know what's happening, what's going to be coming down, and we can prepare for it. In fact, now that I say that, kidding around, I've been speaking with some people in Puerto Rico who are actually getting ready for what's going on. You know, Puerto Rican is a 100-mile wide and about 50 miles long island in the Caribbean, and it's only about, you know, from New York City, it's 3.5 hours. Flight from Florida is about 45 minutes. The point is that Puerto Rico, a U.S. colony, of course, many people are getting ready. They see what's going on. And people who are politically, socially aware, who live in the rural and the countryside, they're getting ready. They're still, you know, preparing with water and food and so on and so forth. They know that if global economic crash hits, Puerto Rico will be severely hit. So they are getting ready to survive that the way they did way back in the depression of the 1920s and 30s. In any case, I digress. Let's begin now with this first segment, this fantastic analysis from Douglas, retired Colonel Douglas McGregor.
2: There's a gap between physical reality and what I would call paper reality. And remember, these people in Wall Street are always keen to listen to the president. Well, the president says this will be over in a few days. And what happens? Zoop, up goes the stock market. This is minor. This is a mini war. What happens? Things go up. You can only do this so many times, and at some point, the physical reality catches up. And I think that's where we're headed. And we're looking at $200 a barrel before we're through, I think. I think we'll be at 150 before the summer's end, and probably by the end of the year, close to 200, maybe more. And, you know, the other thing is we have to look at the time lag. Most of the tankers that filled up and left the Persian Gulf have arrived where at their destinations. There's nothing else coming. So you have to take that into account. There's nothing to replace it. We have large numbers of tankers now in the Caribbean Ocean trying to tank up at our terminals there. And people in Washington are already talking about banning the export of our oil so that we don't run into the same shortages that are afflicting everybody else. So there's no easy solution unless you stop the war. That's the thing. Come on. That ought to be the demand. Everybody ought to be in Washington, D.C., in front of the Oval Office saying, stop the war. Find another way. And that's not happened yet. But the Americans will eventually come around to that. Unfortunately, there's going to have to be a lot more pain before they get there. Our pain threshold is higher than many people think. Right now, you know, if you're paying more than $5 a gallon for super, you know, if you drive a high-end automobile, that's no big deal. When you pay 10, that's a big deal. If you're paying 4 for something else and then you have to pay 7 or 8, that's a very big deal, especially if you're on a fixed income of any kind. And then we haven't even talked about the numbers of jobs that are lost. And many companies or corporations in many places in the world that are heavily involved in plastics and other things are shutting down. Not for a month, not for 2 weeks, but shutting down. And then you got to go back to the oil wells in the Persian Gulf. And if you're not extracting oil, eventually the pressure drops. Then you deal with the water getting into the system. And it no longer becomes profitable to reopen the well. Now, maybe they can drill new ones in the future, but that requires investment. Investment capital flees crisis zones. So who's going to come in there and invest? How do you stop this from happening in the future? And if you listen to the Iranians, they understand this. They want guarantees of no future conflict. In other words, if they sign on for a set of terms, they want those terms to be permanent. And if you want them to give up control of the strait, which they did not have before this war began, they want certain guarantees. It makes perfect sense to me. I agree completely, but for some reason, everybody says, well, that would be defeat. Well, maybe it is. Call it whatever you like, but the world needs to get back to business. We need to restore our standards of living, and our standard of living is falling, and it's getting worse with each passing week.
0: Yeah, the export bans of petroleum products from the United States, potential export ban could be, it's a very interesting point that you're making. Of course, the United States is a net oil importer, net petroleum exporter. China is also a very interesting situation, I believe, because they are a great, large refiner of petroleum-based products for the region. Now, they, I believe, have large stockpiles. How are you analyzing that situation? Do you think they will have to stop exporting petroleum-based products in the near future?
2: Well, the Chinese will if they have to, just as we will, but right now they don't want to, because they are essentially presenting themselves as a safe haven for everybody's wealth, cash, and investments. Something that I never thought I would see in my lifetime. You know, I grew up in a world where no one could imagine that suddenly the yuan at some point in the future would be valued more than the dollar or the euro or the German Deutschmark or anything else that we had. But that's where we're headed right now. China is really being viewed as a safe haven. The thing that we don't get, we talk all this time about democracy. We're anxious to promote this notion that that's the only way, the best way, the inevitable end state in terms of government. It isn't. It never has been. And then we describe anything that is not, in our eyes, thoroughly democratic as authoritarian. Most of the world on any given day is ruled by authoritarian regimes, let's be frank. On the whole, they've been extraordinarily stable. Monarchy has been a much more stable system of government than almost any other that I can think of. If you go back to the terrible wars that were fought in the 16th, 17th, 18th, 19th centuries, at least the monarchies were able to cope. They were able to reach solutions. You had treaties that everyone respected. You changed the rules. In other words, it was a civilizational consensus that held things together. That was destroyed during the Second World War. Actually, it was lost stupidly in World War I that never needed to be fought, but it was ultimately destroyed in World War II because you had on one side communism, in the middle you had National Socialism, and then you had, I would argue, in the West, with Great Britain and the United States, radical liberalism. And people say, what do you mean, radical? Exactly what I said. When you start killing 400,000 people who are civilians in firebombing episodes in places like Hamburg or Dresden, to me, that's radical liberalism. Don't dress it up as anything else. So all of this destroyed that sort of civilizational consensus that once existed. And we've never gotten it back. And we pretend that this international order that we created at the end of World War II was somehow or another sacrosanct. But it never was. And it was really designed over time to make us rich. And finally, everybody woke up and said, wait a minute. I'm going to put my money in your bank. And then you're going to tell me whether or not I have the right to get to it. You're going to tell me I don't really own it. You know, when we took action against the Russians and said we'd just take the 600 billion rubles and distribute those as we saw fit, that was a terrible signal to the rest of the world. It said, you can't trust the American financial system. Why should we put our money in the banks in New York City? And our argument was, well, you can trust us, you can't trust the Chinese. I think we've lost that argument. I mean, there's a lot happening right now. It's, you know, we're all focused on the Gulf, but I guess what the Gulf has turned out to be is a way to throw into sharp relief everything else that's wrong. So whatever comes out of this war, the world you and I are going to live in is going to be very different from the world that still existed when this started. And I think you can make an argument this all really began in February of 2022. Because we intervened in Ukraine, we installed through a coup in 2014 a government that was not legitimate, it was our puppet, and then we and our European allies began building up this Ukrainian force to fight Russia, to eventually destroy Russia, which seemed to be everybody's goal for reasons that make absolutely no sense to me, but nevertheless, that's the way it is. That's where all of this began, and I think it is now boomeranging, if you will. In other words, it has had the opposite effect. What's happened? Russia is stronger than it's been in a very, very long time. The most recent windfalls from 250 million a day on top of what they were normally making in just oil and gas is part of it. But the Russian population, its society, it's stronger, more cohesive. And what's happened? Well, we've deindustrialized the great titan of industry. In Europe, Germany, what a catastrophe. You know, are we celebrating that? Well, there are fools in Washington that think, well, that will prevent Germany from ever cooperating with Russia, which would be disastrous for us. Well, I suppose if you're thinking in purely 19th century terms, I guess you can make that argument. But it doesn't make any sense if you think you're living in a new civilizational construct in which war has become a burden and a liability, not an asset. For some reason, we've determined the opposite. We now think military power is a useful instrument to bully people in order to get what we want. Again, I think it's backfired. I think it's backfired in Ukraine. I think it's backfiring right now in the Persian Gulf, and it has no chance of success in Asia. You know, every time you read the transcripts of conferences in Asia where you bring the leaders of CETO together, the Southeast Asian Treaty Organization, and you read what the American representative says and read what everybody else says, the only people talking about war in Asia are Americans. That's it. That's a disaster. I always thought that was the antithesis of what we stood for. I guess I missed the boat.
0: The point you made about the strength of the Russian economy and society is very interesting. You could make, of course, an argument. A large part of that recent success has been because of resource sovereignty as well as a focus on a war economy after the invasion of Ukraine in 2022. The U.S. in the Second World War would also be a great example of a country kicking itself into gear very rapidly and experiencing economic growth on the back of that. Do you think this conflict could pursue or push the West to perhaps do the same and again focus on commodities, on commodities, and kick its industry back into gear.
2: Absolutely. I think everybody is on the path to resource sovereignty. I talked to a group of Indian businessmen, and they were very interested in my views, and these kinds of things came up. And I said, your lifeline, you think of it as an extension cord for electricity. It runs from the Persian Gulf through the Strait of Hormuz over to Mumbai and hence into the rest of India. That's being cut. So what are you going to do now? And you see, India is a nation that has remained neutral, that steadfastly opposes being dragged into anybody else's war under any circumstances. They really didn't think they'd face this. Right now, they can't buy enough gas to cook in their kitchens. So the Persian Gulf War has gone into the kitchen of every Indian family. Indian housewives are struggling because of the Persian Gulf. And one of the things that they're trying to come to terms with is, what do we do about it? And I said, well, the first step is to bring together everybody that counts on the planet. In other words, all the major powers, try to drag in the smaller powers, bring the leaders in, and you have to present a united front to Donald Trump and say, look, Mr. President, we like you. We're not anti-American, but this must stop. And that's something that they struggled with quite a bit, because that's not their approach. They enjoy being non-aligned. They enjoy being neutral. But they are a major power. They have a large navy. They have large forces at their disposal. And if you're not willing to throw your weight into this in some way, then you're going to be a victim. And right now, India is a victim. And their agricultural sector is a huge, huge issue for them. The fertilizer is just not there. And they're trying to get it out of Russia, trying to get it out of China, any place they can, and from us. But there's just not enough to go around. So, you know, I think this crisis is going to change the world. I suppose you could argue that every world war does. This is not really a world war, though sometimes as I look at it economically, it seems that way. But it's going to fundamentally change the way we all look at ourselves. So to answer your question about commodities, that's going to be the centerpiece of everything for a long time. Unless, of course, we have to say this, the aliens finally reveal themselves and provide us with the technology we need that allows us to abandon all these things. You know, the gravity harnessing machines that relate light, gravity, and magnetism and break the laws of physics. Well, I'm all ears. I'm waiting. If that happens, the world changes again. But right now, I think we're stuck with what we've got.
0: How do you incentivize the West to really kickstart their commodity industries again? I mean, two ways to go about it, I think, is one, a higher price to incentivize these producers. The other one, of course, would be a more centralized government, kind of like China, where you have these long-term incentive plans in place to push production.
2: Well, when people are in the streets, you'll get action. That's coming. It's already begun, I think, in Europe, but it's really going to get into high gear here in the United States. But you've also hit on something else that nobody really likes to address. The United States is organized constitutionally and politically for the United States of 1787. That doesn't work. Now, the truth is, really, until we involved ourselves in the First World War, we didn't need much of a government. And that may seem surprising, but you got to remember the people that came to the United States before 1914, I would certainly say before 1900, overwhelmingly over that almost 250-year period, wanted a nation where the government that governed least was the best. And if you read descriptions of the United States, and it's the early phase of our development by people like de Tocqueville and others who visited the United States, later on Max Weber came across, they all saw the same thing. They said, you know, things here happen. Bridges are built, roads are constructed, buildings go up, businesses start, and there's no evidence anywhere of federal interference. There's no evidence anywhere of someone centrally directing anything. It's all sort of bottom-up, self-starting. And they even saw sectors where there was some abject poverty among people that had just arrived and they were living in bad straits. But when Max Weber talked to them and when Tocqueville talked to them, they said, well, that's all right. This won't last. And they'll point to others that came just before them a year or two ago who are now doing so much better. So, you know, it was a different country at that point. We were very internally focused, but we were all focused on building prosperity. And the government was seen as a unavoidable necessity, but certainly as an evil that should be, you know, avoided as much as possible. Now, sometimes that was bad, but for the most part, I think it served us well in our early development. That changes in the 20th century. And of course, the Depression changed everything because for the first time, people looked at the government and said, what are you going to do? Up until that point in time, we'd had other periods of economic downturn and depression, and it didn't last long. The government didn't involve itself. The government didn't feel obligated to do so. That changed, and FDR, he tried to do, to be honest with you, what Adolf Hitler did in Germany to recover it quickly economically, and he failed. We were worse off in 1938 than we were in 1932. One of the reasons that we implemented a draft in 1939 was because we were trying to reduce unemployment. Think about that. Now, that's a different world. But we're going into a period that I think will be in some ways similar in terms of economic downturn. But I think you're going to get a lot of people in the streets. And when that happens, you'll see some changes. The question is, what do we do about this country? We're organized into 50 states. You know, Stein, that's ridiculous. We could reorganize the continental United States into, say, five regions. Five regions that are organized in a way that makes sense economically, makes sense commercially. In other words, where is the competitive advantage? How do you make a decision about the Northwest, the Midwest, the Southwest, the South, the Southeast, and the Northeast? Who does what well? Where do we put our assets? Where do we put our investments? What do we do in each of these areas? Now, you just said, we were talking about authoritarian states. We've never been organized that way. We've never done those things. Those things have been allowed to sort of happen on their own. But that may not work anymore. So we may need direction to move this country in better directions economically that will have social benefits, obviously. I mean, everybody says, well, look at the healthcare in Finland is great. I said, healthcare in Finland is great because there are only 5 million people in Finland. That helps enormously. What do you do about healthcare for 350 million? A different animal. But if you are willing to re-examine the way you do business, you can improve that dramatically. There are economies of scale, and we have to think in those terms, what makes sense and what doesn't. I mean, this is well beyond anything you want to normally discuss here. But I think we're headed into an era where all of this is going to be up for discussion. And when you start pointing to commodities, that's a major issue in that context. Huge.
0: Very much a major issue. Of course, in recent times, we've seen export bans from China on antimony, tungsten, rare earth elements. Do you think that is the new norm going forward? And are there any specific commodities you have in mind from a military perspective, perhaps also, that you think could join that list very rapidly?
2: Oh, they already have. And we're going to run out very quickly. Again, it's not a function of what's on the list. We have those things, but you've got to refine it. And so that it's in a form that can be applied. So, yeah, I mean, you could reach a point if you don't get enough of what is required on the periodic table under the topic of rare earths or critical minerals. And that's a long list, by the way. It's not short. You're not going to fly any F-35s anywhere. You're not going to be able to go to sea. Your satellites won't perform. I mean, it's beyond the average American's comprehension now. The administration, and I know some of the people behind this, said what we need is a critical minerals fund. Well, that's a good start, but we have the minerals. This is what people don't seem to understand. Canada is overflowing with everything that we could possibly need, but we don't have the refineries. In other words, it's sort of the question of, can we put a man into space? Of course, but somebody has to engineer it. You know, theoretically, that was always possible. And that's why Wernher von Braun was so instrumental in the whole process, because he discovered that in the interwar period, in the 30s, along with several others, other German physicists. So that was not the issue. The issue is, how do we engineer it? How do we build it? How do we do it? How do we implement it? That's the problem right now with the question about critical minerals and rare earths. It's not where are they. They can be gotten. That's easy. The question is, how do we refine it? And China did that, spent the money. They've got this giant refinery in Outer Mongolia. And so right now, there's a Chinese bureaucrat, and he's got a desk, and he's got a piece of paper that points to some amount of rare earths that are being delivered there from the United States that we're trying to refine. And he said, no, not this week. That's all. It's China's way of reminding us of our dependency. Well, we should take the reminder seriously, and we should try to become less dependent. That doesn't mean we have to be on a warlike footing with China. It doesn't mean we have to be hostile to China. It's like, get confused on this. This is the stupidity that drives things in Washington. Well, China's hostile to us. Well, no, China's a little sick of being threatened by us. That has an impact. You can't open your big mouth every week and talk about the evil Chinese Communist Party. And if you can find a real communist in China, let me know. I'll fly over to meet the guy, because I have yet to find any. But this is our problem. How do we focus on what's really going to count? And I hope this war ends sooner than later. The sooner we get this damn thing ended, the better off we'll be. We can start focus on these things instead of what we are focused on, which is expending vast stores of things and building more stores of them when it's not really necessary.
0: Colonel Douglas McGregor, this has been incredible once again. Is there anywhere you would like to direct the viewers that are still with us?
2: Well, you can always go to my Substack, McGregor Warrior Substack, and I try to put new things there every week. It's a lot to be read right now that would be of interest to people on all these kinds of subjects. There's also my website. All you have to do is plunk in Colonel Douglas McGregor. It'll take you to the website. It's douglasmcgregor.com. And you'll find a lot of material. I also have a channel where all the videos I've done, at least as far back as 2017.
1: Okay, Daniel Vila here, La Voz Latina. And now on the second segment, we're going to be listening how the markets in Asia lost $700 billion this week. That's right. The U.S. Treasury had to do a secret intervention in favor of the Japanese yen, because it was just going down the toilet. And so, again, $700 billion lost this week in Asian markets. In Japan alone, it was well over $100 billion. So things are getting nasty out there. Let's check out this.
3: We literally talked about this yesterday, and now it's all unfolding. What's going on, guys? It's Ricky. I want to catch you up to speed with what exactly is going on. So the U.S. Treasury told banks to prepare for possible intervention in the yen. This is the carry trade. Again, if you tuned on into our live session yesterday, you know this is exactly what we talked about. The Central Bank of Japan was supposed to host the meeting today, and if they raised interest rates, yeah, it would have been bad for them, but it's what is needed. They're just kicking the can down the road. Instead of that, again, we'll talk about that in just a little bit, but their government stepped in, injected a bunch of money into the economy, and now again, it's the carry trade all over again. Since then, and this got getting announced that the U.S. Treasury might actually have to step in, the S&P 500 quickly turned around. It was an absolute bull trap. This is the part that I really didn't understand. I kept talking about it yesterday, and I talked about it with my LPP team today, but the main thing that I didn't want to do was, when markets were rallying yesterday, I didn't want to dim your good day. A lot of people bought the dip. I bought the dip for my long-term position, but I thought it was going to take some time for these problems to fix themselves. What's going on in the South Korean market and their government just stepping in, and today to find out it pushed up 18%, that's incredibly irrational. And then now all of a sudden people think that the problem is no longer there. Same thing with Japanese market. Again, it's been falling apart. What's been going on with our market? Uncertainty about AI and possible overspending, and then what we have going on in the Middle East. These are all present problems. They were all present yesterday. They were simply ignored. Now, again, I didn't want to be the bearer of bad news and try to dim down the idea of what was going on because it was one of the biggest green days, but it was so irrational. I can't be the only one thinking this, right? Microsoft having a, what was it, 14, 15% day in one day? We're talking about a $3 trillion company. And today, Amazon up 15%, another $2.9 trillion company, trading like their meme stocks. Like, this is not normal. I don't care how good an earnings was. Already trading at an elevated valuation to push 15% in a single day is abnormal. It's irrational. And this is really what encouraged me to be more careful. I was going to add more to my long-term positions yesterday, but I wanted to give it more than just one day. And that's all I was sharing in yesterday's video. Please do not get too excited and get FOMO'd into buying after just one day. Markets have been dropping for 1 to 2 weeks, and after one day you think it's all over? That just didn't make sense to me. It seemed too impulsive, too irrational. But again, I'm kind of like always in my head about that. Like, I kind of contradict myself and maybe I'm being too conservative. So I didn't want to share too much of that bias. All I shared was, hey, just remember, tomorrow, as in today, the Japanese market is supposed to decide if they're going to be raising or pausing interest rates. They decided to pause, right? U.S. yields are slowly reaching taco territory, meaning that any time that the yields go up, remember, this is the rate in which the U.S. government has to borrow at. When the rates go up, it's more expensive for the U.S. government to borrow money. They don't want to borrow at higher rates. Very simple, right? When rates go up, that means that there's more uncertainty about the U.S. paying back its debt. Why is it going up? Maybe because of the government intervention that the U.S. might have to step in to save the Japanese market, but also the escalation that we're seeing in the Middle East, right? Oil reclaims $85 a barrel as Iran carried out a retaliatory attack in Kuwait. Amazon shares are up 15%, the single or largest percent gain since 2012. Nearly $1 trillion has been wiped from U.S. markets in 40 minutes after Reuters reported a possible intervention of the U.S. in the yen market, again, the Japanese market. The S&P 500 was up 0.7% on the day and had added $540 billion to its market cap. Then it crashed 1.2% in just 40 minutes, wiping out $920 billion after Reuters reports. Yes, the carry trade is now unwinding in real time. Hundreds of billions of dollars were borrowed in cheap yen and put into U.S. stocks, and a stronger yen forced these positions to close. Again, it's the carry trade. The biggest concern in the U.S. market that I would have right now is the yields. Anytime yields go up, it becomes more attractive for investors to move their money into market funds and pull it out of the market, pull it out of the stock market. It also injects more uncertainty into the stability of our stock market. Again, I do believe that NASDAQ might have overreacted. It's now beginning to consolidate. I'm open to the idea of buying the dip. And again, I do have a series of videos planned for this weekend, so just another reason to subscribe, about what I'm looking at buying the dip on and how I plan to do it. That's been a very common question as I've been talking about buying small amounts of some of these chip stocks that have aggressively sold off. But let me get one thing straight. When these stocks, like we saw yesterday, right? Let me pull it up, or SanDisk today. I need to look at the biggest loser because that's probably the stock that it is. It's actually not that bad. It's down 4%. But it's because it was up like 7% on the day. For what? Nothing. Nothing got announced. It's a 13% drop. But I want to remind you, yesterday it pushed up like 25%. For what? A 37% move from lows to highs. That is incredibly irrational. I don't want to be a part of that. I don't want to be a part of that volatility. Again, we've talked about the South Korean market and those overleveraged traders. I don't want to kick this individual while he's down, but again, Leopold, the 24-25-year-old fund manager that used Forex leverage at overbought levels with, I don't want to call them speculative assets, but high-risk assets that were reporting huge gains, he got liquidated yesterday for all his public capital, no longer using leverage. There is nothing wrong with buying the dip, and I'm a big believer in that. But that doesn't mean that you buy aggressively, and that doesn't mean that you use leverage. Let the South Korean market be a great example. For 3.4% of the adult population to have received a margin call, that is disgusting. Again, the greatest investors of all time, what do? They do nothing for long periods of time. The only way that you can do nothing is if you're not forced to sell, if you're not pressured to sell. Don't put yourself in a position where you feel that pressure, especially so early on. One day does not define a market recovery. And I hope that, again, what we experience today can be a lesson learned. There's nothing wrong with buying the dip. There's everything wrong with buying the dip aggressively using leverage when you know nothing has changed. Again, leverage is a terrible thing when it turns against you. I'm very excited to follow up to see if markets do begin to recover or if we produce another leg down to retest previous lows. I want to remind you, it was announced and disclosed yesterday that Michael Burry added to his shorts on AI companies. So something
1: okay,
3: that we'll
1: okay, love was Latina
3: on.
1: Here, Daniel Vila. And then the third and final segment today is going to be follow-up on this one we just heard. A sec that this one rounds it up to $1 trillion. It's a good analysis, excellent analysis of the $1 trillion shock for Wall Street losses
4: Friday,
1: this week.
4: Something extraordinary happened on Wall Street. For most of this trading session, everything appeared perfectly normal. The S&P 500 was comfortable in positive territory. Investors were optimistic, and American companies had collectively added more than $500 billion to their market value. Then, almost without a warning, sentiment changed. Within roughly 40 minutes, the market swung violently, wiping away at over $1 trillion in market value of companies. Traders suddenly rushed to sell. Volatility surged, and investors scrambled to understand what just happened.
5: We have a good relationship with Japan. We're very strong, very, very strong financially. And they are, you know, they have a weakening yen, and they wanted a little bit of help. And we're always there for Japan. Japan's been very good to us, with the exception, of course, of Pearl Harbor.
6: Mr. President,
5: they were not good.
6: What is the U.S. getting out of that arrangement?
5: Financial benefit. And we also... it's also good for the world economy.
4: Now, normally when markets move this dramatically, the explanation is obvious. Suddenly something happens. A war breaks out. Trump tweets that he's no longer going to do a deal. A major bank collapses. Or inflation comes in far above expectations. The Federal Reserve may make a decision that surprises everyone. Now, this time, none of those things happen. Instead, the trigger came from Japan. Reuters report came out that the U.S. Treasury had informed a number of banks that it may intervene in currency markets alongside Japan to support the Japanese yen, the Japanese currency, and it asked banks to stand ready for a possible future action. At the same time, Japan had already stepped into the market the previous day, with the Bank of Japan data suggesting that it sold as much as $59 billion to buy its own currency. South Korea was also reportedly selling dollars to support the Korean won, making this one of the most significant coordinated currency action seen in years. Later, a couple of days later, news filtered out that the US had sold euros to support the Japanese yen. The yen, which had slid to a 40-year low against the dollar, and that the last time the United States and Japan had intervened together was in 1998. The US Treasury Secretary Scott Bessent confirmed that the United States wouldn't hesitate to intervene again to what he said to correct the substantial undervaluation of the Japanese yen. It isn't clear how much the US has deployed to boost the yen, though in a photo taken by Reuters, Scott Bessent was seen sitting in a cabinet meeting in Camp David with a to-do list that included buying $5 to $10 billion of yen. Now, on the surface, that sounds like a story for currency traders. After all, why should anyone outside the foreign exchange market care whether the Japanese yen rises or falls against the dollar? And the answer is because a stronger yen doesn't just affect Japan. It affects the world because it underlies one of the largest and broadest investment strategies in the world, a strategy that has quietly helped to fuel the extraordinary rise of American financial markets over the last three decades. It's called the yen carry trade. Now, most people have never heard of it, yet it's become one of the most hidden pillars supporting everything from the S&P 500, the NASDAQ, to the US Treasury market, private equity, and commercial real estate. All of this has a knock-on effect on Americans' trade, exports and imports, and therefore the world economy in essence. For the United States in particular, if Japan chose to support its currency by selling some of its vast holdings of the US treasuries to gain those dollars they need to support the currency, for the US that would mean much greater pressure on US bond yields, rising especially when interest rates are already rising due to the fiscal concerns and the uncertainty over the Federal Reserve's policy going forward. The last thing President Trump wants right now is to see even higher borrowing costs. The 30-year yield is already at the highest levels seen last in 2007. And that is why the United States is so interested and concerned in helping Japan. To understand why nearly $1 trillion could disappear from Wall Street after the news about the Japanese currency, we first need to understand how Japan accidentally became one of the world's biggest exporters of money. Because that, more than anything else, is the real story. For almost 30 years, Japan has lived in an economic world which is completely different from almost every other major economy. After the spectacular collapse of its property and stock market bubble in the early 1990s, Japan entered what is known as the lost decades. Economic growth stagnated. Prices barely rose and often fell. Consumers stopped spending because they expected that goods would become even cheaper in the future, so they should buy them then. Businesses started delaying investment. Economy became trapped in a cycle of low growth and what is called deflation. To break that cycle, the Bank of Japan adopted policies that at the time seemed extraordinary. Interest rates were cut to almost zero, and eventually they stayed there for now decades. Later came quantitative easing. Massive government bond purchases and eventually negative interest rates were the norm in Japan. For decades, borrowing money in Japan became cheaper than almost anywhere else in the developed world. Now imagine you are a large hedge fund, pension fund, or a global investment bank. You can borrow billions of yen while paying almost no interest. Would you leave that money in Japan earning almost nothing? Of course not. So what you do is you convert the yen into dollars and you invest where those returns are much higher. So you buy those shares of Nvidia, Microsoft, or Apple. You purchase US Treasury bonds that pay significantly higher interest than the Japanese government debt. You invest it in American or UK or European private equity, infrastructure, corporate bonds, or commercial property. As long as those investments generate a higher return than the cost of borrowing in Japan, you make money. And that is the essence of the carry trade. And it sounds simple because fundamentally it is. You're borrowing cheaply in one country and you're investing somewhere else where the returns are higher. And you are the middleman. You keep the difference. Now, when this is repeated by thousands of institutions that are managing hundreds of billions of dollars, it becomes one of the largest sources of liquidity in the global financial market. And over time, the carry trade has become so widespread that it's evolved from being just another investment strategy into becoming what you could call the plumbing of the international finance. That's where money goes through. Every year, enormous amounts of cheap Japanese capital flowed into global markets, particularly into the United States, where financial returns were consistently higher and stronger than those available at home. And this is why today's story matters. The remarkable performance of American financial markets over the past decade has often been explained by technological innovation, strong corporate profits, and the exceptional performance of companies like Nvidia, Microsoft, Amazon, and Meta. Now, those factors obviously are undeniably important, but they're not the entire story. Behind the scenes, Wall Street has also benefited from something which is far less visible, and that's an almost endless supply of extraordinarily cheap money, which has originated in Japan. The Bank of Japan was never trying to finance American technology companies. It was trying to rescue its own economy. Yet one unintended consequence of keeping these interest rates close to zero for decades was that Japanese capital became one of the cheapest sources of funding anywhere in the world. Global investors took advantage of that opportunity on an enormous scale. And the result was there was a massive steady flow of money into American assets that helped to support valuations across financial markets. And that is why events in Tokyo are increasingly influencing the prices in New York. But there's one critical assumption upon which this entire strategy depends on. And that is that the Japanese yen must remain relatively weak. You have to get more yen for your dollar. Now, this is where the story becomes much more interesting. Imagine you borrow 160 million yen when the exchange rate is 160 yen to the dollar. After you convert the money, you have approximately 1 million US dollars to invest. Now, suppose your investment performs really well and the value rises to $1,100,000 and everything is going really well. But then something changes. The Japanese yen begins to strengthen. Now, instead of $1 buying 160 yen, it's only buying 150. When you eventually sell those American assets and you convert those dollars back into yen to repay your Japanese loan, each of the dollar now buys you fewer yen than before. So even though your investment has increased by $100,000, the currency movement has dramatically reduced your profit.

cheaply in yen, starts to get worried. Should we now start closing our positions before everyone else does? And that's why those initial rumors, which were later confirmed on the coordinated intervention between the United States and Japan, were enough to shake the market so dramatically. The possibility that one of the world's largest funding currencies could become so much structurally stronger forces those investors to now rethink their positions, which in many years they've held for years. And when thousands of institutions reach exactly the same conclusion, what happens? They start selling those American assets or international assets. Now, that doesn't mean they stopped believing in Nvidia or Microsoft or any other company. They're selling because they need those dollars to become yen again, because they're worried that they might not get enough yen to pay back their loans. So in fact, what's happened is it's not a stock market correction that we saw on Friday. In reality, it was a currency-driven deleveraging event that happened at that point in time. Now, that distinction helps to explain why the story appeared to be about Japan rapidly became a story about Wall Street. And that raises a much bigger question. What if this isn't simply about a one-off intervention or a one volatile afternoon in the financial markets? What if this now begins the start of a much larger shift in how the global financial system works? Now, to answer that question, we need to look at what changed inside Japan itself. Now, for years, investors operated under that simple assumption that Japanese interest rates would remain remarkably close to zero, inflation would stay weak, and that the yen would continue to be one of the world's cheapest currencies, and that they could continue to borrow. Now, that assumption has started to be challenged. Although the Bank of Japan left interest rates unchanged at 1% this week, that was not the message that markets actually focused on. In fact, what investors focused on was something far more important. For the first time, the Bank of Japan warned that the underlying inflation could exceed its target, and it signaled that an interest rate increase could arrive as soon as September. Now, that may sound like a routine central bank statement, but in the context of Japan, that represents a profound shift. Remember, they've kept almost close to zero interest rates for decades now. Now, for decades, Japan struggled to even generate inflation. Policymakers desperately wanted prices to rise because it was discouraging spending and investment, which then discourages economic growth. Today, when the problem finally changed, when inflation returned, and it forced the Bank of Japan to think less about stimulating the economy and more about how to prevent prices from rising too quickly, that whole logic of Japanese monetary policy suddenly changed. The higher interest rates meant borrowing in yen became more expensive potentially, and a stronger currency meant that borrowing was even less attractive. Together, those two forces erode the foundations of what is known as that yen carry trade. And that's precisely why markets reacted so violently. So those investors were not responding to one Reuters headline in isolation. They're responding to the possibility that one of the most reliable carry trades they had in global finance may no longer exist. And Reuters also reported that Japan's intervention wasn't taking place in isolation. South Korea was simultaneously intervening to support the Korean won. And analysts noted that the coordinated action between the United States and Japan is going to carry far greater credibility than Japan acting alone. Japan has intervened jointly with the United States or other G7 partners only 5 times since 1985. So it makes this coordinated intervention a relatively rare event. If investors begin to believe that the Japanese authorities are determined to prevent this excessive weakness in the yen and that the Bank of Japan is gradually moving towards higher interest rates, then that whole economics of borrowing cheaply in Japan breaks down. And because so much money has been invested on the basis of those early assumptions, even these modest changes will produce disproportionately large reactions. Now, this brings us to the geopolitical significance of the story. For years, discussions about American financial power have focused on the dollar. Now, we're constantly told that the dollar is the world's reserve currency, that countries around the world

0: world hold dollar reserves, that buying U.S. Treasury bonds and settling international trade using American currency is the basis of trade. And all of that is true. But there's also been another much less visible source of support for the American dollar, and that is global liquidity. The United States hasn't only benefited from the world using dollars. It's also benefited from the willingness of foreign investors to channel enormous quantities of capital into American financial markets. So the oil exporting countries, for example, recycled all their petrodollars into American assets. China accumulated vast holdings of U.S. Treasury securities. But Japan is the number one foreign country holder of U.S. Treasury securities, around $1.14 trillion of them. Japanese investors exported cheap capital to the United States through this carry trade. And each of these mechanisms strengthened the United States in different ways. They helped to finance government borrowing. They lowered the borrowing cost for the United States, and they increased liquidity in the country, which helped to support higher asset prices. What makes the current moment particularly interesting is that several of these long-standing trends are all beginning to change simultaneously. We know that China is reducing its dependence on American technology while gradually diversifying its foreign reserves. Energy producers are increasingly settling some of their trade, at least, outside the traditional dollar system. Now, if Japan appears to move towards an ultra-loose monetary policy, that exceptionally cheap funding is going to disappear. Now, of course, none of these developments on their own signals the end of the American financial dominance. But altogether, they suggest that the global environment supporting that American dominance is becoming much less favorable than it once was. And that distinction matters. The United States remains home to many of the world's most innovative companies. It possesses those deep capital markets, the world's reserve currency, and extraordinary institutional advantages. And those strengths are not disappearing overnight, at least. What may be changing are some of those external forces which actually amplified those strengths. So for years, Wall Street enjoyed abundant global liquidity. If that liquidity now becomes scarce because Japan normalizes monetary policies, then investors have to adjust to a world where borrowing is much more expensive and leverage is much lower and financial conditions are tighter. Now, that $1 trillion or nearly $1 trillion that was raised from Wall Street in less than, 1 hour, as simply the consequence of what happened, it was not proof that, for example, the carry trade suddenly ended. But it did expose that something underneath the system is coming to light. Modern asset prices, at least, are shaped not only by corporate earnings and fundamentals or economic growth, but by the flow of money across borders. It's influenced by central bank decisions, which are made thousands of miles away. And some of those assumptions are being questioned by investors. Now, if Japan continues or starts to raise rates, then the yen will start strengthening and investors will start having to unwind some of their positions. So then Friday's market turbulence may eventually be remembered as something far more significant than one volatile trading session. It may be remembered as one of the first signs of the financial architecture that underpinned that post-1980s, post-Cold War global economy has started to evolve again. And perhaps this is the most important story or the lesson that we should take from Friday's meltdown. And that's why investors everywhere across the world will now be watching Japan far more closely going forward than they were 1 week ago. I'm Nishma Minhas with GVS Deep Dive. Thank you for watching me today.
1: Have a great day. That just about does it for this week's Voz Latina, La Voz Latina here, Daniel Vila with you. We've been on this station for a few decades already, since the ending of the past century up until the present. And we thank you for supporting this program, and we thank you for supporting WBAI, and we thank the management of WBAI for supporting this program. Again, we'll catch you again next Sunday at midnight. Daniel Vila here. Warm embrace. Take care.

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3: This is Phil Donahue. I have 600 channels in my home, but 400 of them are selling the Bowflex machine. That's why I listen to WBAI New York.

What a stirring rendition of Elena Elena. Good afternoon, folks. This is Felipe Luciano here with you on Latin Roots. And we'll be here until 4 o'clock giving you the very best of Latin music. I am happy that I'm listening to happy music because it's been a very rough week. I don't know why I'm getting a double sort of an echo in my phone, my earphones. But in any case, it's been very difficult because we lost Denise Oliva, one of the founding members of the Young Lords Party. And now we've lost Joanna Fernandez, who wrote the definitive study of the Young Lords. I mean, it was incredible. She was a dear friend of mine. I loved her dearly. She loved my family. I loved her family. And she died from lung cancer. And here's the weird thing about it. She never smoked. She never smoked. So I don't understand how these things happen, but the Creator took her away from us, or she, whatever it was, however this happens, she moved to another neighborhood, as Abby Odun likes to say. We have a lot of good music for you. It's been difficult for me to stay up because there's so many people around me who are dying. And I mean, there's one thing we do know, we're all going to get there. We're all going to go move to another neighborhood. You know what I mean? I hope you're enjoying this sun. I hope you're enjoying your children. And I hope you're trying to make amends with those who have offended you or who you've offended. All right? Hello to my friends in Arizona. I hope they're having a great time. Aaron Dixon out in Seattle. God bless you, David. David Perez, all of you. All my old friends from the Young Lords. Here's some more music for you. Hope you're enjoying it. This show is going to be about music and some poetry. ¿Estamos bien con eso? Okay. Y dicen...

Damn. Willie Rosario, ladies and gentlemen, right here on WBAI, Latin Roots, 99.5. You're not going to find anybody music. I've often thought I should go around the country like a cultural caravan offering these sites, because they don't play this kind of music in San Antonio. They don't play it in Springfield, Massachusetts. I'd like to go to the Upper Hudson Valley. I'd like to go all over the place. But I think the best way to do it is try to get a syndication deal, right? Okay, y'all. The first, we started out with Manny Oquendo, Conjunto Libre, Elena, Elena. As you know, that is the traditional plena song. Everybody knows it one way or the other. We know the tune. We may not know the words, but we sing along with it. After that, Hector Lavona, Alberto Santiago, and many of the funny all-stars. But those were the two major ones. Trátame Como Soy, a great medley of tunes. After that, the master, the one who took Cuban music and Puerto Ricanized it, Roberto Roena. A Roena medley we had, all of the songs that he made famous, El Escapulario, what else? I can't even begin to remember, there's so many. But it's called Roena medley. And he mentioned Tito Puente melodically. And so you get a sense that he really appreciates the music and loves it. And of course, the last one was Willie Rosario, Ya No Queda Nada. Hope you're enjoying the show. I'm happy to be doing this kind of a show because it's been a rough week. Too many of my friends are dying. Denise had died, and of course, Joanna Hernandez, who for me wrote the definitive history of the Young Lords. An amazing Dominican woman, amazing. She's a genius. She was a professor at Baruch. And she changed so many people's lives. She certainly changed mine. I'm trying to find I'm going to read you some stuff about her later on. Let's continue with the music. But she was an incredible. She died so suddenly. I didn't know she was sick, and she kept it to herself. Her name is, because as long as we continue to remember her name, she will live. Joanna Fernandez, Dominican, who helped the Puerto Rican independence movement so much, and was strong. She was a strong Black Latina, who never denied her Blackness and never denied her revolutionary credentials. So God have you in his arms, Joanna. Let's continue with the music. Here's Ismael Miranda, one of my favorite little ditties. Así se compone un son. Y dice...

I love that series of those series of compositions. We started with We started with Ismael Miranda, Así Se Compone Un Son. And then we went to Ray Barreto, Abidjan. You know Ismael Miranda's from the Lower East Side, right? That's where he was born. Ray Barreto with Abidjan, which is the capital of the Ivory Coast. I fell in love with that city once I heard the music. And then, of course, there was Manuel Kendo Oliver, Lester Leaps In, based on and dedicated to Lester Young, who was called in the jazz world prayers. He was so elegant. You're listening to Felipe Luciano, who's a little bit discombobulated because I would like to just tell you how sorry I feel about all the people and how sad I feel about all the people who are dying. It's amazing to me. We've lost Denise Oliver Velez. We've lost Joanna Fernandez. Gene Golden is gone. By the way, if you want to go to Gene Golden's memorial service, it's over at the Unity Funeral Home, 2352 Frederick Douglass Boulevard in Harlem. 2352 Frederick Douglass Boulevard. They're going to be there in the afternoon tomorrow. Why does he mean so much to me? Because he was one of the few brothers who adopted Latin music and took it to another level. He's an amazing man. Gene Golden was loved by everybody, the Gonzalez boys, Eddie Palmieri. He was just an incredible man, an incredible percussionist. He lost his wife. They were like an inseparable pair, and then he went. Okay, there's something else I want to tell you, but I'll tell you about that later. I'll look for the tribute to Miss Joanna Fernandez, and I'll read that over the air. Let's go into the barrio now. Let's go to the barrio. These guys were so much loved in El Barrio, you could hear their songs no matter where you went, from 96th Street to 125th Street. Joe Cuba, Cello Feliciano, Oye Bien,

Mongo Santa Maria, live at the Village Gate. Something called My Sound. What an articulate conga player. You can hear everything he's doing. What an intelligent man. His father wanted him to play another instrument. I think it was the violin, and he really didn't want to do that. So he went out on his own and started playing on the streets and became quite well known. Finally, he goes to, he meets up with Perez Prado and goes to Mexico. And from there, they came to the United States. Perez went back to Cuba and made fame. But Mongo stayed in the United States and eventually came up to New York. I loved him. I studied under him. I didn't study drumming. I listened to what he said. What an amazing chronicler of the tales, the racism, the oppression in Cuba at that time. I don't know why Cubans tried to deny it. It was horrible for black people in those days. So, and he loved Puerto Ricans. I introduced him to his wife, and I guess I hope they're still together. I don't know. They have a beautiful child. Mongo Santa Maria, to me, is one of my favorite drummers, and everyone who wants to be a drummer should emulate him. I know Giovanni Hidalgo does. He uses a lot of his techniques. He is wonderful, wonderful, wonderful. It's called My Sound. Before that, Joe Cuba, Joe Iborinquen, with Cheo Feliciano. And as you know, Cheo is from Ponce, but my God, I love his singing. I wish I were there right now. A few of my friends are there, and they're having a ball. And I'm a little jealous, because I'd like to be there. But I missed one show last week because of what was happening, and I said, no, I got to go there this week. I want to go there. Before that, that was Joe Iborinquen, Joe Cuba, and Cheo Feliciano. And then again, Joe Cuba and Cheo Feliciano and Oye Bien. Okay? So we've done that series of songs. How you doing? It's hot outside, I know. But I hope you have the radio on. I hope if you're in the park, I hope you have.

radio blasting, because we're playing some good stuff here. If I have to say so myself, it's been a rough time for me personally, so if you don't hear me saying that much, and I'm going to stop right now, it's because my spirit is not into talking politics right now. I just don't want to do it. I'll tell you this much. Mediocrities come through these city hall doors. Let's leave this young man alone. He's 34. He's just starting out. Give him a break. And by the way, there's an increasing number of Islam converts, and the United States is going to have to deal with this. They are American citizens, but they are Muslim. So what? So what? I was brought up Pentecostal to believe that Muslims are devil worshippers and all that. Get out of here. They're wonderful, wonderful folk, and their religion is, in fact, you should take the time to read the surahs from the Quran. It's about character, it's about standing up and being a man or being a woman, and being faithful to your wife, all of that stuff. All right, folks, no more preaching. Time to move into the music. I want to play another Mongo Santa Maria tune. Now, this is called The Morning After, very nice tune. And then we'll go to Tito Rodriguez and Septeto Nacional. Hit it, Woody.

Latin Roots on WBAI 99.5 on your FM dial. It's called Llora Como Yo Lloré. And it's by Septeto Nacional. Hope you enjoyed that one. Before that, the G-Man. What they call guys on the street? Gangster guys. Yo. Anyway, I forget the trite they use them. They're saying to kids. This is the guy I love and admire, Tito Rodriguez, Alma Llanera. Wonderful song from the album that he did in Venezuela. Before that, Papo Vasquez. No, I'm sorry. Before that, it was Mogo Santa Maria, The Morning After. How beautiful, huh? A conga player could put together that kind of a ballad. He told me years ago that he messed up his hands because he used to play bongos. He started out on bongos, and he was phenomenal. But because bongo, the conga technique is completely different. You use the entire hand, and you have to beat it. I mean, it's a serious pounding your hand takes. So he used to use bandages. I think if he had decided to go to Johnson & Johnson and asked them for an endorsement, they would have given him thousands and thousands. He used to wear them around his fingers. Of course, it muffles the sound a little bit, but it protected his fingers. So you heard Mongo, you heard Tito Rodriguez, and you heard Septeto Nacional. I got to read you something. This is something that I promised Carmen Cruz, my sister, that I would read, because this is about Miss Fernandez, Joanna Fernandez, who passed away. They're reaching out for your support on Saturday, September 12th. The first of three fundraisers is being held at the Barrio Art Space, PS 109, located at 215 East 99th and East Harlem, from 7 to 9. So all funds raised will prevent the historical First Spanish United Methodist Church, the People's Church we call it, from closing and being demolished. The church needs money, it does, to replace their electrical grid and electrical wiring at a cost of $6,000. The Alpha Omega Theatrical Company is a contemporary modern company. They'll be performing there. The company, under the artistic direction of Enrique de Jesus, delivers uplifting, cultural, energetic, and passionate performances. Their performance history includes local, national, and international engagements. Allow me to explain the importance of supporting the church. The legacy of the Young Lords New York chapter, a prominent civil rights and revolutionary organization, occupied the church in 1969 for 11 days. Their demands for the East Harlem community, including affordable housing, regular garbage removal, improved health care, testing children for lead poisoning, TB testing, child care for working mothers, and so much more. Currently, the church provides spiritual guidance, food, clothing, wellness programs. They do acupuncture, meditation, and massages, as well as educational workshops vital to the community. Closure of this church will mean the history and the legacy of the Young Lords will be lost forever. But most important, that an already vulnerable community, that's the one I live in, will be further devastated without the services the church provides. Come on, y'all. Be part of the new history. Be the one that doesn't allow the church to close. Because, you know, I'm positive their real estate people, how do they call it? Roaming, you know, just in the air, lurking. Because what they do is they take the church and they say, we'll give you a church at the bottom, but we'll build a 19-story edifice on top of it. We don't want that. We want the People's Church to remain. Be part of the new history. Call 917-828-7087. That's 917-828-7087 to purchase fundraiser tickets. I hope you're there. And I'd like to see your face in the place. Okay? Thank you, Carmen, for doing this at the last minute. And thank you, Yvonne, for getting all of this stuff ready for me, because it's been a hectic day. Let's continue with the music. This is my the godfather to my kid. His name is Papo Vasquez. He's a bad young man. He's from Puerto Rico. You ever seen somebody who's so definitely Puerto Rican you don't know what to do with them? This is Papo Vasquez and his Mighty Pirates. I think called Huracán.

WBAI 99.5 on your FM dial. Hope you're enjoying the music. That was the Mambo All-Stars, Que Rico Mambo. Doesn't it sound like Perez Prado? They're great musicians. Before that, it was Carlos Enrique. That young man is knocking them dead. He plays with Wynton Marsalis in the orchestra at Lincoln Center. And to have someone who can be as versed in straight-ahead music as in Latin music, he's fantastic. I've admired him since I first saw him. He was with us on a trip. We were with, I think, Tito Nieves. And people were vying for him and calling his mother and starting all kinds of trouble for him, saying he was doing stuff that he shouldn't have been doing. He's a remarkable man. If you ever get a chance to see the Lincoln Center Orchestra, the Afro-Latin Jazz Orchestra, check it out. You're going to love it. He's a big guy, too. He stands out in front. He doesn't play. He doesn't let the bass intimidate him. Before that, it was, let's see. We had him, Enrique, and Papa Vasquez, and the Mighty Troubadours. Let's continue. This is Latin Roots on WBAI. This is Eddie Palmieri, the Merlin of music, Tremendo Cumbango.

0: What is the difference between what you do and then maybe tarot or astrology and numerology? How is that viewed? Because it seems, even psychic awareness, it seems to all come in on the same energy.
1: So it's all about the vibration of truth. And one of the things about working with angelic energy and just all of the helpers in heaven is it comes through, again, as that pure, crystal clear river of intuitive truth. And so they say that to work with astrology as an example, well, those planets that are surrounding our solar system and holding it together, those are the 12 archangels there in just different personas. So, for example, Saturn is the same as Archangel Michael, and Jupiter is Archangel Metatron. And so they're all there. They're all there holding this school together, and Archangel Gaia, of course, our beautiful Mother Earth. So, and in the tarot, depending on the images used, that's just a tool to, again, open that creative, intuitive hemisphere of our brain so that it may help us to see or hear or receive in the truth. That's why in their 12 Archangels University, they we work with the images of the Universal Way Tarot. But whether it comes through in, you know, whether you tune in to the planets or you use cards or you use a pendulum or you're just listening to your own intuition or you're communicating as a medium to the loved ones in heaven, what's really important is to make sure that you're plugged in to truth at the highest pure essence of love. And that's just something you feel. And the way you know what it feels like is because it's expansive. The truth from spirit, very rarely does it predict the future. It'll say, well, you know, if you clean this up from the past and you ground here, then this is where it's headed. And they never have fear in that message, and they never have separation. They never say, well, you're better than this one or that one's better than you. And that's just a few quick little kind of guidelines on how you can tell what radio channel you're tuned into.
0: No, I like that. I like that it's all an extension of the same thing. It's just another way for this vibration to communicate, if it's through channeling angels or tarot or astrology or numerology or intuition or psychic awareness, whatever it is. Good to know it's all the same energy.
1: Hmm. Very well put, they say.
0: Good. I just kind of got that. That's really cool. What was I going to ask you? Take these moments.
1: Angels are very clear. They say, look, we understand that you need to experience results. That's how God created you. That's how your brain works.
0: Aren't we?
1: So angels love to answer in action. That's how they love to help us. So they say, you've probably heard this before, but give it a try. Let's say that you need a parking space or you're tired and you need to get home safely. Then just say, guardian angels, thank you. Thank you for helping me to find a parking space. Thank you for helping me to get my vehicle home safely. Thank you for helping me to find this outfit that I need to find at the mall, and I know it's out of season. Just start there. Start with the mundane and get to experience that they are omnipresent. They are always present, always helping, and they understand.

0: body is an entire rainbow of colors that we can use to help facilitate deepest healing, but also to help us to receive from divine source. So that energy in the crown, that violet fire, the reason that that's one of the angels' favorite colors is because it's actually made from the root chakra energy of red or ruby, and that's for receiving, and then the throat chakra energy of the will, courage, and the highest truth. You put those together and you create transformation. It makes that beautiful purple or violet. And that energy is, not only is it protective, it's transmuting. It can find whatever that fear is in our environment or negativity that we might be walking through or somebody else's fear, and it just finds it and it turns it back into love. And that helps everybody.
1: Absolutely. Do you teach these, or are these taught through the Archangel University, the online courses that you have?
0: Absolutely. The angels teach the how to work with the color, and they have a class called Healing with the 12 Archangels. They also use all of the colors all of the time in the 12 Archangels University, and it's throughout their book, Lessons from the 12 Archangels.
1: And where can people find that information?
0: They can find anything that they want to find out about what the angels teach from my website, which is BelindaWomack.com.
1: And it's WOMACK.com.
0: Yes.
1: And there's an online course there where you can called Change Your Everyday Reality to Heaven on Earth. Great for practices and prayers and intentions and for just daily life. I think that's really important in order to be able to incorporate this into our daily life. And it doesn't matter if you're an individual, if you believe, if you don't believe, if you're in business, looking for help in your business, anything. Belinda, you've worked with everyone, right?
0: Yes, I love to help individuals and couples and families. I'm still doing private sessions to help. You know, our specialty is to help individuals when they've got themselves in a really good mess. no disrespect, mm-hmm. but it's just when, you know, you feel backed up against a wall and you really need some insight on how to feel better and to move forward. Mm-hmm. And that's what the angels are all about. You know, again, they want us to experience heaven on earth. They want us to have that happy childhood right now.
1: Thank you so much. Thank you for the messages, for the communication, for what you've been called to do and answering the call in your life. You're a great example of that as well. Thank you, Belinda Womack. You're a true gift. Thank you very much. And thank everyone for listening too. This is Lisa Garr. You've been listening to The Aware Show. And I want to thank Gina Salvati, my executive producer, Joyce Walker, producer. And thank you for listening. Your energy and your thoughts and your exchange makes these shows what they are. So thank you so much for being here as an active listener. And until next time, I invite you to stay aware.

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I have 600 channels in my home, but 400 of them are selling the Bowflex machine. 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

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I'm Michael.

0: with moderate air quality as far as fires continue to burn both in Canada and the Western United States. That means people with pre-existing coronary or respiratory issues, as well as essential workers in non-air conditioned work environments, should take special care. Speak up, talk to the boss. The Guardian is reporting that Prime Minister Benjamin Netanyahu has rejected President Trump's 15-point Gaza peace plan, refusing to exit Gaza. In fact, President Trump suffered yet another geopolitical humiliation when, right after Trump proclaimed his so-called peace plan last month, Israel actually escalated its ongoing bombing campaign with strikes that killed 18 people in Gaza. Trump's foreign policy incoherence seemed to be even more apparent as the president said Washington was only, quote, semi-negotiating with Iran, according to Al Jazeera. Is that a thing? What does that mean? Iranian officials deny that it is in any direct talks with the U.S. and that it won't permit the Straits of Hormuz to open until the Trump administration satisfies Iran's preconditions. The prolonged standoff comes as a front-page Sunday New York Times story chronicled how Trump and excess war of choice with Iran has blown through the U.S. military's inventory of air defense and other critical munitions, leading to, quote, cascading consequences, including the erosion of U.S. firepower around the world. Meanwhile, the world appears to be moving on, with Saudi Arabia, Pakistan, and Turkey announcing a new mutual strategic defense pact called the Mecca Joint Defense Agreement. Here in New York City on Friday, following the Supreme Court's 6-3 decision ending deportation protections for hundreds of thousands of Haitians, the Mamdani administration said it had no option but to fire dozens of Haitians who work for the city and have lost their work authorizations. In a statement, Mayor Mamdani praised the Haitian TPS holders' contributions to city life and called upon President Trump to restore TPS. Mayor Mamdani pledged the city, quote, would do everything in its power to support TPS recipients in this time of incredible instability, including through free legal consultation to assess eligibility for other forms of work authorization, as well as assistance navigating health insurance and other resources for employees and their families, close quote. We did a breaking news hour on this last night in our current events panel with Larry Hamm and Dr. Joe Wilson. We'll pick up where we left off. We also want to hear from you, of course, at 212-209-2877. Of course, we'll get an update on Newark's Delaney Hall, where two recent in-custody deaths are bringing heightened scrutiny to the 1,000 private jail run by the notorious GEO Group. In our second hour, we'll be checking in with Debbie White, who leads HPE, New Jersey's largest nurses union, about yet another group of healthcare workers, this time at Secaucus University Hospital, voting to join HPAE. That's right. In the midst of this, we still make progress workplace by workplace. And at 7:30, we'll be speaking with Bishop William Barber about his arrest last week in D.C. following a demonstration inside the Hart Senate office building after Barber and other activists tried to meet with Senate Majority Leader John Thune to voice their opposition to the voter suppression and the Save America Act. Earlier that day, Barber held a press conference explaining why faith leaders from across the nation are laser-focused on voting rights. With the 2026 midterm elections just a few months away, Barber and Christian, Jewish, and Muslim faith leaders are going to organize 1,000 marches to the polls to encourage early voting and participation in the November 3rd election. So much depends on it. We'll get to all of that, but first, let's hear from the Public News Service.
1: Welcome to 2026 Talks, where we're following our democracy in historic times.
2: This is not a referendum on President Trump. It is a decision regarding Mr. Blanche in very specific circumstances. All considered, I will vote for Mr. Blanche.
1: Louisiana Republican Senator Bill Cassidy was the deciding vote in Todd Blanche's 50-49 confirmation as the next attorney general. Republicans Susan Collins of Maine and Lisa Murkowski of Alaska voted no with all Democrats. Murkowski says she lacks confidence Blanche will, quote, check the worst impulses of this administration. Other skeptics said Blanche would likely be the most palatable candidate the president would nominate. Before leaving for recess, the Senate also passed a bill to avert a government shutdown scheduled just a month ahead of the midterms. The bill funding the government into December now goes to the House. It may face resistance from the GOP's right flank because it provides no new immigration enforcement money, but does include a temporary bar on the White House canceling government grants for partisan reasons or without warning. The Senate Agriculture Committee narrowly voted down a new farm bill on close to party lines. Democrats objected to requiring states with high error rates for SNAP to start funding the hunger program themselves. New Jersey Democratic Senator Cory Booker called the Republican-led proposal, quote, effing ridiculous.
3: We are spiraling into a deficit and a debt, and our big idea to solve that problem is to go after the most struggling Americans. That is hypocrisy when there's huge ways to save money out there that

0: Nothing is being done about.
1: Congress has until the end of September to pass a new farm bill or extend the current 2018 funding levels. A new online tool from the Economic Policy Institute calculates the price of mass deportations by location and compares that to the cost of government services. In all, it says the U.S. has spent nearly $270 billion sweeping up and deporting migrants, which would have paid for hiring nearly 100,000 new teachers or kept over 11 million people on Medicaid. Gordon Lafer of Oregon University worked with the left-leaning think tank on the calculator. He says it's shocking to see taxpayers spending so much to kick out migrants when so many families struggle to afford food, housing, and health insurance.
2: We wanted to show what the trade-off is so people understand we could be having all these things that really matter in people's lives, and instead the money's being wasted on this political circus of mass deportations.
1: Idaho's attorney general is appealing a preliminary federal court injunction against the state's transgender bathroom ban. Earlier this year, legislators voted to require people to use the bathroom matching the sex assigned at birth. Six transgender state residents sued, saying the law violates their constitutional right to due process, equal rights, and privacy. Emily Croston with the ACLU of Idaho says they'll argue for making the injunction permanent.
3: We are fighting to continue litigating the bill in the district court to get a final decision on the merits. This violates Idahoans' constitutional rights and for an eventual permanent order that would block enforcement of all restrooms in Idaho.
1: Supporters say the ban protects women and children in private spaces, although there are few, if any, documented cases of bathroom attacks by transgender individuals. I'm Edwin J. Vieira for Pacifica Network and Public News Service. 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
4: Thanks so much, Edwin. It's great to have our current events panel filled out by, of course, Charlie Hall, president of Local 108 RWDSU UFCW. Hey, Charlie, thanks for coming back.
5: Good morning, Bob. I'm not sure if I'm muted or not.
4: Yeah, no, you got it. You're on. And of course,
5: good morning,
4: Larry.
5: Good morning, Charles.
4: I'm here. And then Larry Hammond, of course, social justice activist extraordinaire, founder of the People's Organization for Progress, who was just with me on these very airwaves last night. Thanks for turning it around so quickly.
5: Good morning, Bob.
4: All right. And the hiring hall is almost complete. Let's go to Dr. Joe Wilson, of course, a labor historian, labor consultant, and a chronicler of the life and times of A. Philip Randolph, the iconic civil rights and labor leader. All right, Dr. Wilson.
6: Good morning, guys. Gentlemen.
4: Yeah, I guess if we're working, you know, it's turnaround time, right? You were here, like, if you're a trucker, you couldn't drive this train, right?
6: All good.
4: So, yeah, I know we're kind of upbeat because we're always glad that Grace has given us a chance to be together today, but these are some serious times. I just could not believe in my opening, starting with the fact that if you talk about peace through strength, the New York Times above the fold story, very sobering, that this indulgent war of choice, Netanyahu, Hegseth, and Trump, has now depleted U.S. munitions and created a situation where the world seems to be moving on. And Prime Minister Netanyahu is openly defying Trump. He's given up any pretense of covering for him. Dr. Wilson, what's your read of the situation? I am worried about this in terms of the instability in the world and the lack of grown-ups in any kind of multilateral structure to try to slow this all down.
6: Well, you're absolutely correct, Bob. My read is that Trump has led the United States into quicksand, Iranian quicksand, and he's pulling down the global economy, pulling down democracy, leaving the United States defenseless, and the world is in chaos. Meanwhile, there's a crisis of capitalism, environmental crisis, crisis of democracy, and the chaos will not be resolved anytime soon, but the clarion call goes out to labor, to progressive clergy, to student activists, the folks on the ground, and of course the BAI listeners have to mobilize at the local level really to save the world and to end this crazy war in Iran.
4: So, Charlie Hall, we had a very troubling jobs report, kind of gave me whiplash looking at it. We had this, you know how they come back and reestimate it after a while. So it was kind of mediocre a few months ago. Then we're talking about tens of thousands of jobs lost in the quarter. They reestimated downward. I mean, gee whiz, if your business is keeping people working, this is not working out. I mean, what Dr. Wilson is saying, it's coming apart, this economy.
5: Well, Dr. Wilson used the word chaotic. It is chaotic. We hear from our president that things are great. The country's never been better. At the same time, we get a jobs report where over 20,000 jobs were lost. And it's more than troubling to me to hear that. At the same time, people that are working are hurting. This is not a good picture. It keeps getting worse by the day. You mentioned a war. We're spending so much money that we ran out of ammunition. And that, to me, is just a troubling, troubling thing. And again, it's a war of choice. So people are hurting, and I just don't hear enough about it, Bob.
4: And so, Larry, just to try to connect it all. So what's happening as this is coming off, the wheels coming off the train, we had Mayor Mamdani making the decision in close consultation with the corporate council that based on what happened in Washington with the Supreme Court 6-3 decision and lower courts releasing the stay, he had no choice, he says, but to let go dozens of Haitians who had TPS status. The Times reporting, which had the edge on this, says it could be hundreds. And so I would imagine that any in-house lawyer for public or private employers are going to say, hey, if Mayor Mamdani feels he has no choice to do this, that this is going to be cascading through the country. I heard from Manny Pastorich from 32BJ. It's already happening at the airports. Nancy Hagan from NISNA says it's been happening at hospitals. I mean, this is going to accelerate this slide into a recession as people who've contributed so much have stable lives. Our lives are upended for no good reason but straight up racism.
0: We have to speak out and address the plight of our Haitian brothers and sisters, because this TPS policy is a vile and despicable policy. 350,000 Haitians could possibly be deported, and it's more

0: public health. It's about protecting the people who care for our communities. So today, we are here to ask Congress and the government to reverse the status of the TPS workers. We need workers at the bedside. We need to care for our communities. Thank you.
1: And so Dr. Wilson, we estimate that 40,000 Haitians are the backbone of our congregate care and healthcare system. And that is a key factor here. And I would say that right at this point, we're seeing the slide in the healthcare system, the attack on it, right at a time where the big ugly bills, cuts on Medicaid, are going to start biting in. So you have to wonder, like, this is across the board. If you had direction from a foreign power about deconstructing the United States, the instructions would look very much like what's happening now. Am I wrong? Is that hyperbolic? I mean, I just don't understand. If you're trying to disable a nation, this is exactly what you would do, is immobilize, humiliate its essential workforce.
2: Well, it sounds like it's right out of Putin's playbook. And I sounds like Trump is Putin's puppy. You couldn't ask for a more divisive, destructive Manchurian candidate. But going back to Larry Ham's trenchant observation, we need to build a multiracial, anti-racist coalition, which is already there. It's building, it's thriving, it's growing. But we really need to focus our energies on that, because the whole divide and conquer approach, and while it, absolutely we need to focus on the Haitians who are at most at risk, there are 17 or 18 other immigrant communities with TPS status. So we're talking about millions of people who are threatened, but then let's broaden the scope. Tens of millions of people will be directly impacted by these crazy policies. So the Democrats really need to stand up and speak up about immigration reform. I haven't heard much about that lately. And we have to go from defense to offense. It's good to stop ICE and to stop these insane policies and to protect our Haitian brothers and sisters, but we need to broaden the scope. And frankly, you know, a lot of white folks need to know they've got some skin in the game. And this is not simply an attack on Haitians, but all of the white brothers and sisters living in trailer parks and who can't pay the rent and can't put food on the table, you know, need to realize that some of their ancestors may have come over on a steamship and the other folks came over on a slave ship, but we're all in the same boat now, and we're trying to make sure that it's not the Titanic.
1: So, Charlie Hall, I'm looking at what's been going on at Delaney Hall, and on Memorial Day, we had this group of 300 brave detainees who stood their ground on a hunger strike, and also a pernicious part of this whole jail privatization thing is that they get paid $1 a day so that the GEOCO can make $11 million a year so they can maintain the circumstance of their own humiliation. And I mean, there's something very deep at work here. We now have learned from our folks at Pax Christi and ICE in New Jersey, two deaths have happened in short order over there from denying people medical care. And I'm just not wondering, there was a period of time that I remember a while back when the private jails were getting traction, that our brothers and sisters in the corrections unions stood up about this and asked pension funds to say, hey, if you're going to jail somebody, that should be something done by a public entity that's part of the government that can be held responsible. Charlie, is it time to revisit that then for labor pension funds to say, no more GO, no more CoreCivic?
3: We should use every tool available to us. And certainly this privatization of prisons is not something new. It's been going on for a while. And it's a form of slave labor when these

0: private prisons come open. I know the RWDSU union I belong to in the South are actively involved in a lawsuit where they're exploiting prisoners through privatizations. But I don't want to lose track of Haiti and the Haitian people who came here escaping a violent country full of gangs, kidnappings, bombings, poverty, and that's why they're here. And the word racism is not said enough. And yes, there are other immigrants throughout within our country and different groups that have TPS status. However, right now it's the Haitians. Tomorrow it could be any other group. So I'm deeply concerned.
1: Well, and also there is, of course, the connection with Jelani Hall. Mr. Brutus, 41-year-old young man, who by all accounts was healthy around Christmas time, I guess in December, Larry, who lost his life. We still don't know what happened there.
2: Nope. That case is in litigation. And it's just the whole, you know, let me step back for a minute and just say how stupid and irrational this whole policy is. What is one of the things you hear these MAGA Republicans crowing about all the time? The Social Security Fund is insolvent. The Social Security Fund is going to collapse. And what are we doing? We're deporting hundreds of thousands of people who contribute, who pay federal taxes, who contribute to the Social Security Fund. You know, there are countries right now like Japan, which is an advanced industrial capitalist country. They're in trouble because they don't have enough people, enough workers contributing to the Social Security Fund to support the aging workers who are on Social Security and pension. So it's just a stupid, this is one of those things where you can see clearly the irrationality and the stupidity, how the Trump administration is cutting its nose to spite its face. And just, it's almost as if you said earlier, Bob, that they're trying to crash the economy. And there are some people who theorize about this, that there are certain people who do want the economy to crash because, you know, in the aftermath of a recession, depression, what happens? The bigger fish who survived the crash, they buy up everything at fire sale prices.
1: We saw it after the Great Recession and what happened with housing, where communities were ripped off by the big banks. And the predator LLCs came in and devoured up African-American household wealth at a pace that set us back a generation.
2: Exactly.
1: So, Dr. Wilson, this what's exactly happening now and labor's response to it? And we do know that labor right now is at a low ebb by the numbers, not by the energy. The public's never supported labor more. Gallup indicates it's at an all-time high. Yet the reality on the ground, and Brother Hall knows this well, it's 10%, under 10% of the workforce, a little bit higher in, you know, maybe 30% in the public sector. And so the question here is, how is it that we can, because a lot of what Larry is saying, many, many Americans who listen, whose news ecology is Fox and New York Post, don't know about the real economic contributions to society at large as well-being in the form of immigrants paying taxes and Social Security. They're conditioned that these people make no contribution. I mean, it feels to me like the reality is they'd rather have a broke nation as long as they have a white nation.
3: Mm. No, I mean, that's so true. And just to tie what Brother Larry and Brother Hall said together, we're not only crashing the economy, but doing it on the backs of slave labor. And that's slave labor in terms of folks who were in Delaney Hall and immigrant labor that's, you know, being captured like runaway slaves, but also the prison industrial complex, wasting tens of billions of dollars. And even right here in New York City, it costs $600,000 a year to incarcerate a prisoner in Rikers Island. So there's plenty of money, but it's being totally misdirected by the ruling elite. And we should certainly tax the billionaires and the trillion-dollar companies. The oil companies, put a profit tax on them and redirect it to, you know, save the economy, save the people, and really to address the scourge of racism, which is running rampant.
1: So, Larry Ham, you always have a full dance card. What's coming up this week? What should we be paying attention to?
2: Well, people are continuing to protest down at Delaney Hall. In fact, every Monday, I think the faith groups have a protest down there. And also, Bob, I would encourage you at some point to bring the young minister on, Archangel Antoine, who is Haitian, to speak to this TPS issue. Also, we look forward to getting on the bus to go to Washington for the March on Washington on August 28th. If people want to get on the POP bus to Washington, they can call us at 973-801-0001, 973-801-0001.
1: So, Charlie Hall, can you talk about some of the extra, because of course the union comes to individual members, what you're doing and what other unions are doing to help our Haitian brothers and sisters get through this tribulation?
0: Well, I know that we're out there, and as you heard, you broadcast earlier, you know, there's rallies across New Jersey, across the country. Just one point that was missed, the Haitians alone contribute nearly $6 billion to our economy. But, you know, at the end of the day, Bob, we're going to rally and do all of these wonderful, all of these things that need to be done. Keyword, coalition building, right? We're doing a lot of that. And at the end of the day, we have to register as many people as possible, and we have to get out and vote in November to just get in front of this train. And that, to me, is the, you know, the buildup to the rallies and all those things. Voting in November, I think, is critical.
1: I just want to thank this all-star current events panel. We did geopolitics for 500, and we moved on down the line. Thank you so much, Dr. Joe Wilson, of course, union consultant, labor historian and chronicler of the life and times of A. Philip Randolph, the iconic civil rights and labor leader. Of course, Charlie Hall, president of Local 108, RWDSU, part of that amazing family of unions representing 5 million households that support this conversation, not just here in New York and across the country. I want to thank you so much, Charlie, for all you do. And of course, Larry Ham, People's Organization for Progress.
4: Support WBAI.
1: All right. We'll be back with a close-up on Delaney Hall. And some. We're going to talk about what's at risk when it comes to the loss of continuity of care for detainees that happen to get apprehended when they're in the middle of a health crisis. How can we have their back? We'll be back on the other side.

0: So
1: Okay, that's
0: maybe
1: all
0: we
1: right.
0: could do some follow-up.
1: Yeah, we will.
0: A lot of my advocacy has been through NLPI, New York Lawyers for the Public Interest. So you can go onto their website, and health professionals can volunteer through NLPI. I think there's a sign-up link. I'll tell you, very recently, I've had luck getting some people out. And so what I would recommend, I'm not even going to give the name of the group because I'm just so cautious about confidentiality, but a community-based group, not in New Jersey, but like Pax Christi, like the New Jersey groups, and forgive me for not
1: Right.
0: naming all the groups, but a community group approached me about somebody being denied medical care. I was able to write a medical letter on support. The person being detained was given my medical letter and got released. So I think the more that doctors can be notified being denied care, we can write letters of medical emergency, and it's certainly worth a try. So I would recommend for community groups to reach out to doctors and let us write letters, because you never know what is going to help. And I don't know if ICE is being afraid of being sued now because they are causing permanent disabilities and deaths, but let doctors know when somebody's being denied care, and we can write letters.
1: Dr. Sugarman, thank you so much. Kathy, give us some homework. What are some points of contact? What's on the agenda for the coming week?
2: Oh dear. Well, right now, we're looking at the conditions inside of Delaney Hall. Again, people are first of all, the visiting hours are being canceled or delayed. Visiting hours were delayed by 3 hours yesterday, which meant people were standing in the heat, which is not good for the people who are going inside the facility either. So those are young children and often elderly people, sometimes disabled people who are coming in. And we will be writing to our legislators. So if you're not on our email list yet,

Trini Lopez. This land is your land. 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Our terrestrial signal, as you heard Bob Henley.

any candidate, actually 19 million, who had voted for Biden Harris didn't vote anybody. And all over the country, we have these realities in these states where change is possible if just 10 to 12% of poor, low-wage people and black people and brown people and people of all races, colors, creeds, and religions would come together, could be fundamentally shifted.

people in the Gaza Strip over the latest 24-hour reporting period, the region's health ministry told Al Jazeera. Yesterday, Israeli Army Radio reported that Netanyahu and his defense minister Israel Katz quietly approved

0: enforcement departure, another form of temporary protection from deportation. And as most New Yorkers know, it's pretty hot down there in the subway when it's 90 degrees and up above on the streets. So who's doing something about it? Mayor Mamdani said he's getting together with the MTA in a rare meeting of the minds to make use of something that lies beneath the surface of the earth.
1: We would capture heat in boreholes that would run 500 to 600 feet underground and install a system of circulating pumps and pipes that will use the heat from below our city surface to warm the offices where our municipal workers are hard at work, powering this incredible city.
0: He said subway stations could be cooled by the system as well. From New York City, I'm Paul D'Arienzo. Thanks for listening.
2: The previous program was Labor and Healthcare Confidential with Maryam Pensatola, and that is heard Mondays at 5 p.m. here on WBAI New York, 99.5 FM and WBAI.org online. Stay tuned now for the Chris Hedges Report. It is 6 p.m.

Francesca Albanese, the special rapporteur on the occupied Palestinian territories comprising the West Bank, Gaza, and East Jerusalem, is one of the singular most courageous voices against the ongoing genocide in Gaza and the savage repression meted out to Palestinians in the West Bank. Her detailed UN reports have been fearless examinations of the machinery of apartheid and genocide and Israel's disregard for international humanitarian law. She has been viciously attacked. The Trump administration ordered the U.S. Department of Treasury to classify her as a specially designated national, cutting her off from the global financial system and blocking any U.S. citizen and corporation from engaging with her. All of her U.S. assets have been frozen. She is unable to carry out routine financial transactions. She is paid for her courage and her honesty. Her book, When the World Sleeps, Stories, Words, and Wounds of Palestine, lifts up the voices of Palestinians, many of whom she knows, and others in 10 short chapters to expose the human cost of Israel's occupation and mass slaughter. She draws from her own experience living in Palestine, weaving her chapters around individuals that give a human face to the suffering. These include Malek Matar, an artist who fled Gaza to Egypt and who suffers tremendous guilt for those he left behind, as well as Eyal Weissman, who opened her eyes to Israel's vertical politics, the three-dimensional use of physical space employed by Israel to control airspace and subsoil, as well as horizontal borders. She excoriates the Western press, the world's diplomats, for creating a false sense of equivalency in the conflict as if Palestinians stand on equal footing with their occupiers. Palestinians do not have an air force, heavy weapons, mechanized units, a navy, or billions in military aid from the United States and Israel's European allies. It cannot structurally subordinate Israelis' control, their movement and access to land, air, and water, or the flow of goods essential to maintain a minimum quality of life. To use words like war and conflict masks the truth, it presents a false version of reality. Israel's apartheid system and genocide cannot be stopped until it is acknowledged and understood, she writes. This requires not only knowledge, but empathy. She, fortunately, is endowed with both. Joining me to discuss her new book, While the World Sleeps, is Francesca Albanese. Francesca, I want to begin.

0: light. It's a severe detention facility. And when Dr. Abu Saif arrived for the attorney's visit, he was handcuffed, shackled, and leg irons, accompanied by masked prison guards. And his attorney saw fresh and severe bruises on his body, especially on his head, around his eyes, ears, and neck. And the lawyer said it was hard to recognize him. He struggled to breathe. He struggled to speak. He appeared extremely weak. He was terrified. He was in severe distress. He couldn't express himself for fear, he said, of retaliation. And he told his lawyer that after his hearing took place on June 10th, 2026, regarding the appeal to the Supreme Court against the extension of his incarceration order, four or five prison guards entered his cell, beat him on all parts of his body with a hammer and batons, and he's basically suffered daily violence, lost consciousness several times. And as you write in the book, this isn't the first time that Israeli doctors have died within Israeli prisons. You had Dr. Adnan Al-Borsh, a surgeon and head of orthopedics at Al-Shifa. This was after severe torture, perhaps sexual torture. You had Dr. Aid Rantisi, the director of Kamal Adwan Hospital's maternity unit. I just want to speak to this kind of very urgent case. His lawyer, Physicians for Human Rights, Amnesty International, and others are at this point saying, his life is in danger. And I think he actually told his lawyer in court that this would be the last time that he was finished, I think, or something like this.
1: Thank you very much, Chris, for having me. The situation of Dr. Abu Saifiya is extremely, extremely serious, extremely painful. He told his lawyer that he doesn't think he will survive. Imagine how painful it is for a man who's been unlawfully detained. He's held without charges, without trial, severely beaten with signs of torture, as you said. I don't need to repeat, but I got this message from his family. Yesterday, they were imploring me to do something for their beloved one. And the sense of powerlessness is incredible. So there are three dimensions here. One, the fact that he's a very well-respected doctor who's been injured himself, who has survived the loss of one of his children. His child was killed during this genocide, and this notwithstanding, he went back to work and he stayed there. He stayed in a hospital under siege. He said, "I cannot leave my patients behind." He had to surrender to the Israeli army as a way not to have the hospital raided. In any case, the patients were displaced anyway. And so what is done to the man is incredible. Again, he's been held for 18 months now, and there is no charge, just proof, visible evidence of severe abuses. He's lost half of his weight. He's emaciated. He has visible signs of bruises. He looks terrified. And he's a doctor. This is part and parcel of a continuous, relentless attack that Israel has conducted against medical personnel, medical facilities that have been reduced to nothing, which is also the way to ensure that whatever wound, whatever disease, whatever illness that the Palestinians trapped in the Gaza nightmare have, they won't be able to be cured. The second aspect, it's torture, is heavily documented. I've had the first, I've reported with another special rapporteur who received the notice already in January 2024, the special rapporteur on violence against women, Rima Al-Salem, violence, severe violence, abuse and rape against female inmates. So we reported it, and after there have been denunciation from Picati, Physician for Human Rights, B'Tselem, multiple reports denouncing torture, and the network of torture centers that Israeli prisons had turned into. Then the Committee on Israeli Practice,

0: sorry, the Committee Against Torture has documented the recourse to torture as a state policy later in 2025. I have documented torture after the Commission on Israel and Palestine also reported torture as an act of genocide. There is no doubt whatsoever that torture exists, and in the face of this, and this is the third element, what is shocking is the sense of impunity that Israel continues to enjoy. Because, you know, it's absolutely normal that there was a huge campaign to bring the Israeli hostages home. I just wonder why there is a selective empathy and there is no campaign to bring the Palestinian hostages, as Dr. Abu Safieh, home, and there are 10,000 people detained by Israel who maintains an unlawful occupation. So this speaks to the moral decay of global leadership, and also many of us laying, you know, indifferent, enjoying the summer indifferently.
1: So this is from your book. The torture and killing of nearly 1,000 health workers is a key component of the destruction of the health care system. You're quoting one of the people you write about, Hassan, in the book. The Al-Shifa Hospital can rebuild in a couple of years. It took 12 years to train a doctor. He's talking about Dr. Adnan Al-Borsh, who was probably tortured to death. Considering the main medical specialists that Gaza urgently needs, it can be said that of the five pathologists present before October 7th, only two are still alive. In Gaza, there are no qualified doctors to perform emergency surgery. And then you talk about how a healthcare worker in Gaza is 2.5 times more likely than any other individual to be killed. I just want to mm-hmm. stay on that. I think doesn't Israel hold 18 Palestinian surgeons? That number, may fluctuate or change, but I think it's about that. I just want to talk about the savagery directed at medical workers who don't carry weapons, who, under international law, under the Geneva Convention, are completely exempt from, being treated as combatants.
0: Look, Israel has blurred the distinction between civilians and combatants times and times again during its occupation, its nearly 60-year-long occupation of Gaza, the West Bank, and East Jerusalem. What it has done, though, in the last 1,005, 1,007 days, is humanitarian camouflage. Israel has used the categories of international humanitarian law and capsized them. So it has, in order to have a more convincing narrative at the international level and reduce criticism, it has accused everyone in Gaza to be Hamas, a terrorist accomplice, and two doctors were protecting Hamas. Hospitals were allegedly Hamas headquarters. You might remember, an audience might remember the video that was shared simulating the presence of a Hamas headquarters built underground under the Al-Shifa Hospital. It was a lie. You might remember the Israeli generals pointing to the Hamas schedule of attacks, which was a medical shift, in fact, just because it was written in Arabic, so it was easy to convince the audience that this was a Hamas planning found in a hospital. So this is how Israel has convinced ignorant people, or naturally propensed to bias people, that every doctor could be a potential terrorist, henceforth deserving to be punished, arrested, detained, or killed, tortured, whatever. But so there is no civilian, no innocent civilian, as many Israeli leaders have said. And therefore, everyone was to be considered guilty until proven innocent. This has always been the norm. But they've endured a treatment which includes extrajudicial killing, torture, and again, this is the blowing of the international humanitarian legal system, meaning distinguishing, which is premised upon distinguishing between civilians and and combatants, civilian objects and military personnel. So yes, you're right when you say, but aren't medical personnel, medical workers and hospitals protected under international humanitarian law? Surely so, and for two reasons, both as civilians and second, because they serve an incredibly important and a vital function in a situation of hostilities, helping continue to provide medical care. But this is exactly why Israel has targeted the medical system. This is why Israel has killed and tortured and maimed over 1,000 medical personnel in order to make sure that the people in Gaza have no redress, no medical support. This is part and parcel of the genocide. What I find, however, incredibly disturbing is the fact that how, and again, now I'm investigating as I speak the role of the media. There was a video that I shared from BBC speaking of Dr. Abu Safieh yesterday. It was a two-minute video. And most of it, instead of talking about the torture, how visibly abused the doctor appears, the fact that he's been detained without charge for 18 months, and the fact that he reports his fear of being killed, of having been taken in this dark place, in this dungeon, in order to be killed. The journalist, the BBC journalist, goes on and on and on saying, I mean, casting doubt about him as an Hamas acolyte. This is the point. Western audiences do not even have the opportunity to understand what's happening, because legacy media, instead of scrutinizing, has amplified the Israeli narrative. This is not journalism. This is complicity. Complicity with genocidal propaganda.
1: Which has been true from the beginning. Israel started attacking hospitals and at once denying that they were responsible, although we now know from the genocide that this was Israeli policy from the beginning to eradicate the healthcare system. And the press dutifully reported these lies. We should also be clear that the only journalists on the ground in Gaza were Palestinian, over 250 of whom have been killed, in large numbers, perhaps most, in targeted assassinations. So, I mean, you call your book While the World Sleeps. Unfortunately, much of the world, certainly the Western world, and including the media, they didn't sleep at all. They were completely complicit.
0: Yeah, absolutely. Absolutely. I think that, like in any genocide, and I truly encourage people who feel so compassionate with Israel because of the Holocaust, I really encourage people to go and read for real what the Holocaust was and how Jewish people were treated before the Holocaust and even after the Holocaust, because there was since the 60s, there has been such a manipulation of the memory of the Holocaust to serve the Zionist agenda. But the Jewish people have suffered transnational denigration from the media of the time as well. And this is so similar, in a way, to what's happening to the Palestinians with the added element that in 2026 we have a legal framework which should have prevented certain phenomena of decay and moral collapse in light of what has happened in the past. So we like to claim we in the so-called West, but definitely the media has amplified what the Israeli narrative and contributed to portray the Palestinians as part of the problem to be eradicated. The world sleeps, but the world sleeps is part of indifference, part of lack of knowledge. But even those who know, even those who see, seems to be paralyzed. And they seem not to understand that this moment of awakening requires action, requires change, change in every sphere of life. We cannot be the same in the time of genocide. This is the only thing that I keep on repeating over and over, that there is hope for change. But when we will stop this genocide, the moment even that those who are awakened, we will be able to connect it, that awakening, to a sense of action and responsibility.
1: Well, you write in the book, I think correctly, that the genocide in Gaza has kind of exposed a new and very frightening world order, one that has utter disregard for the rule of law. You write the crisis in Gaza is a symptom of a global crisis. I think more and more often that all of this, while it is bound to instill fear, must give us courage. The system that represses the Palestinians, a well-established alliance between Israel and all the other states whose elites guarantee it, the impunity it has always enjoyed, is the same one to which we belong. It is the system that decides for us on issues that are crucial to our lives without listening to us and representing us. It is the system that transforms secure jobs into part-time and temporary work, rights into privileges, that alienates us from each other, making us all more fragile and insecure, that considers solidarity a subversive act and empathy a form of mental and social dysfunction. You actually talk about, for you, Palestine was the red pill in the Matrix. Talk about that, place Palestine and the genocide in that global context.
0: Yeah. I think those who have read the book, and then I'd like also to say a few words about how difficult it's been to have this book made available to the U.S. readership, because there has been such pressure from pro-Israel support groups against it. You guess why. But for me, Palestine has been a revealer. It's not that all of a sudden we woke up in a world that is dominated by the U.S. I mean, especially the world we are part of. Politically, militarily, strategically, the U.S. is the dominant character here. And Israel is a sort of extension of it in the Middle East. It's an extension of Western power and Western supremacy. I know that Israelis do not like it, but I do also believe that they do not realize how instrumentalized they are because of interests that are above all of us. We tend to think in terms of states as the ultimate decision makers. We think of it in democracies, we think of it in dictatorships. But in fact, I don't think that states are the decision makers. States today, more than before, more than a few decades ago, respond to certain interests, economic, military, and financial interests that are connected to the main power holders in this world. I mean, and there are numbers. What I'm saying might sound conspiracy theories to people who might not know enough about the inequality of the world. Thomas Piketty Institute, in its inequality, most recent inequality report, mentions this data, which I found shocking, staggering, the fact that half of the world population detains altogether one-third of the wealth, which is detained by 50,000 people in the world. I repeat, 50,000 people in the world detain three times the wealth detained by half of the world population. How is it possible? Who are these? Clearly, they are not just individuals like you and I. They detain pockets of power, and it's those connected to the extractive industry for the control of natural resources, those connected to securing the use of force, military power, and surveillance, and those connected to financial transactions, corporations, and banks and pension funds. So these are the main powers, with certain corporations like pharmaceuticals more influential than others, or those related to tourism, for example. However, this is the brain power that of the of those 50,000, within these 50,000 people. And today there is also the big tech. They are above the law. I mean, when you try to sue corporations, you are inundated with problems, with issues, with more legal issues, with more more litigation. And so it's impossible to face this. Palestine has revealed this world order. Palestine has been the epicenter of it, because this is the reason why I was sanctioned for that report, The Economy of Occupation and Economy of Genocide, that we discussed earlier last year, Chris. But again, explaining to the world that while the economy of many Israeli families and individuals was collapsing, the stock exchange of Tel Aviv was rising, skyrocketing, doubling, tripling its value, has been a revealer. So there was someone profiting from the genocide. And these are Palantir and the likes. These are Lockheed Martin and the likes, the military industry, not just Israeli and US, but all connected. And because we are all connected, this is the second and last part of the story. We are part of it. We are part of it as consumers. We are part of it as producers, because you know how many how many trade unionists or workers I've been speaking with over the past 2 years. You know how many consumers I've been speaking to, and they say the same. Yeah, but you know how difficult it is to get out of this market. You know that we would like not to work for this company, which is, for example, connected in Italy to the military industry, like Leonardo. But they're scared of losing their job. They realize that they are used as part of, that their fragility is part of the system, because they have to choose between producing weapons that is used to kill children and not working at all. This means that we are part of, or we are seeing pockets of populations who are just sacrificial. They are sacrificial entities, sacrificial beings. And probably we can change this order. This is the other thing that Palestine is telling us. Through boycotting, divesting, we can break the ties of the system. And through sanctions, we can curtail the complicity with Israel. But this requires individual commitment.
1: And I should say, I was in Italy with you last November, joining the dock workers who have refused to load weapons onto Israeli ships. I think both you and I feel that is where all of our energy should go, that kind of blockage of the system. People can watch an hour documentary on it called Resistance 101, if you type in my name, and Resistance 101. You write in the book that when you were at the School of Oriental and African Studies, you discovered two fundamental things. The first was that Palestine could and should be discussed as a legal issue of protracted institutional and systematic illegality, not simply as a political issue with opposing claims. The second thing you said you discovered was the encounter with law firms influenced by critical race theory, a way of understanding law in a critical and decolonial key, framing it in the historical evolution, not necessarily written by the victors, but observed from the perspective of the people who, until recent times, have been subjected to international law as it has been formulated, above all, by Western countries. I do want to talk about the sanctions against your book, but just address those two points, if you could, first.
0: Absolutely. And even here, I think that Palestine epitomizes what happens to to the most disadvantaged part of the world, the former colonies, people whose indigeneity has been experienced as a toll, as almost as a crime in the eyes of the colonizer. Palestine are among them, and Palestine have always been projected as potential savages in Western, for example, when I think of Western media, they're always the ones deemed barbaric or recurring to violence. Like it happens. I mean, the discourse concerning Arab people, Muslim people is so vicious, violent, that I say, how do we not reconnect connect the dots and understand that this is the way we were talking about the Jewish people 100 years ago, and probably less, some, because there is still anti-Semitism, and we should talk of the real anti-Semitism instead of Israel, apartheid Israel's paranoia and manipulation of what anti-Semitism means. But however, I think that for a long time, Palestinians have been, even by those well-intended, presented as a humanitarian issue, to be managed instead of a critical political issue to be resolved in line with international law. For example, now the International Court of Justice, so there is an international tribunal which has pronounced itself on the fact that the occupation is unlawful. Henceforth, it is to be dismantled totally and unconditionally. The deadline was September 2025. No one is talking about that, but this is why I say the international law already offers a roadmap, a way out, and of this quagmire. And instead, the situation continues to be treated as if it was a humanitarian emergency after a earthquake or as after a flood. I think that this is part of the problem, which is also in intimate to what has gone wrong within the United Nations. However, and law, international law has been used often to as part of the problem, because I remember 15 years ago it was unthinkable to look at the occupation as a whole, as a whole illegal endeavor. Even those who were progressive back then used to refer to the legality of the occupation because of Israel's occupation violating such and such provision of international humanitarian law, for example, abusing the detainees or translating into abusive practices toward leading to home demolitions, punitive home demolitions. So it was criticized as because of its excesses, but not ontologically, not in its entirety, which today is normal. And I think it's because there has been finally a shift. I hope to, as a special rapporteur, to have helped that effort, but there has been a shift from the addressing the symptom type of approach to looking at the overall phenomenon of the legality of the occupation. Critical studies have played an enormous role, and critical studies are primarily animated by scholars from the global majority, from South Africa, from Kenya, from Nigeria, from Palestine, from indigenous scholars themselves, from Australia or Canada and the United States, or Asia. And this is beautiful. I think that this has helped us progress as lawyers. But of course, there is still a lot of patronizing attitude and chauvinism in legal studies, as in many other disciplines and realm.
1: So let's talk about what's happened to the book, but let's begin with the broader sanctions. You were sanctioned, as I mentioned in the introduction. You won a court case that lifted those sanctions, and then the Trump administration turned around and reimpose them. And that, of course, you can talk about that process, that has affected your ability to even publish and disseminate this book.
0: In a way, yes, absolutely. Because the sanctions, I would like people to spend a moment to reflect upon what freedom of expression means. Because here we are outside the physiology of a democratic debate. The moment you prevent someone you do not agree with to speak, this is no longer a liberal space. You and I do not have to agree. People can disagree with me. But I will always protect the right of those who think different from me to speak, because this is the essence of a democratic space. This is the essence of protection of freedom of expression. All the more, I mean, I'm protected as a UN person who's voluntarily, I mean, I serve on a pro bono basis, just for those who are wondering, the United Nations, and I'm a protected person under the Convention on Privileges and Immunities. So I shouldn't face consequences for words actions taken in the exercise of my mandate, in the execution of my mandate. Instead, I've been sanctioned at very severe instruments taken normally against drug dealers or dictators in the US, and this time to sanction me, the judges and prosecutors of the International Criminal Court who have investigated Israel's crimes, and Palestinian human rights organizations who have provided evidence for those trials. So you see, there is also such an attempt to strangle and tamper with evidence and strangle the international justice system that the US helped to create after, with the Nuremberg trial and after the Nuremberg trial. It's vicious. And because of it, people in the US cannot entertain financial interactions with me of any nature, including a glass of water is the commission of a felony, which means up to 20 years in jail and up to $1,000 in fines for those who are caught provoking an economic advantage to me. So even my publisher, Other Press, has faced huge pressure. They had to hire a lawyer in order to find a way to publish the book, because Judith Gurevich, who really liked the book, and she was the first one. Other Press has been the first one to offer to translate the book, which is now available in 60 countries and in 20 languages, but the English one should have been the first to come out in the US, in Australia, and in the UK. But apart from the longer process of publishing in the US, there has been a huge opposition in order not to have my book published and distributed. So I said, look, I don't care. I don't need to claim the copyright of this as I'm sanctioned. I don't want the publisher to go in trouble. I want people to read this book. So we found a way for me to keep on sort of working pro bono, even as a writer. And I said, it doesn't matter. I still want the book to be read. And this was the only agreement we could find to have this When the World Sleeps available on US bookstores. One thing is that, because the United Nations and no other states, certainly not Italy, found the courage to stand before the International Court of Justice bringing a case against the US for violation of privileges and immunities of a UN person. My 13-year-old daughter and my husband works for a US-based organization who are clearly directly impacted by the fact that my assets in the US, we own a small apartment in the US where my daughter was born, it's been taken, it's been frozen. My bank account was shut down and I've not been able to open a bank account anywhere else. So I cannot be paid, I cannot be reimbursed even for medical expenses. Even my private insurance doesn't reimburse me anymore. You know, it's a very heavy situation, and because it affects my entire family, they recur to justice, because the United Nations didn't even give me the possibility to defend myself in court. So my 13-year-old daughter brought to court Trump and President Trump and Secretary of State Rubio and others involved in the sanction. And the first instance, the federal judge in the First District Court in Washington, D.C., recognized the fact that the proceeding was appeared to be not to be right, to have persecuted me just for exercising freedom of expression, and so proposed to suspend the sanctions. And then, because of the system and because of the fact that there are judges appointed by the executive, there was an appeal against the suspension of the order of the sanctions, and now I need to wait until the judge pronounces itself in the merit. So I'm still sanctioned by the US.
1: Let's talk a little bit about Gaza. In the book, you write about President Trump. This is you, has repeatedly intimidated anyone who dares to touch Israel, saying that they will have to, quote, deal with us, a threatening language unbefitting of politics, as we have known it until now, but which is entirely consistent with the substance of what Trump himself said when he declared, quote, everyone I've spoken to likes the idea that the United States owns that piece of land, referring to the Gaza Strip. In this sentence, you write, there is all the violence of an unbridled power that can achieve everything through force because, like Caligula of the 21st century, he considers himself above the law. In fact, he doesn't even know the law. I want to talk about his proposal for Gaza. And, of course, Hamas has said that they would step aside for technocratic government. I don't think that any appeasement that Hamas makes is going to placate Netanyahu, but let's address that.
0: Yeah, first of all, I think that you are the first interviewer who picks on the fact that I define Trump the Caligula of our time. someone who's, yeah, but it's real. I mean, you don't need to be an expert on Roman history to understand what Caligula's features were, and the absolute arbitrary power, unconstrained by the law, the extreme narcissism and self-aggrandizement, capriciousness and erratic nature of power, the humiliation of opponents, the cult of personality, all of this makes me think of Caligula, the Roman emperor. So I said, when Trump came out, with President Trump came out with this Gaza Riviera thing in February 2025, I said three things. It's unlawful, because the United States has no right whatsoever to decide or to speak or decisively of the future of Gaza or the rest of the occupied Palestinian territory or Palestine or, frankly, any part of the world, full stop. Because there is something called the right of self-determination of the people. And the Palestinians have the right of self-determination vis-a-vis Israel, vis-a-vis the United States and anyone else. It's unlawful. And this would embroil the United States in a different set of crimes, like the crimes of forced displacement, because these would entail the forced displacement of Palestinians, and as Israel is doing. It's unlawful and it's immoral, because what on earth would push the president of the United States to say something so disrespectful toward the population at the time of greatest suffering that the latter is enduring? And then I said it's irresponsible, because it will foster more, it will prompt more sense of impunity and license to kill, torture, and displace among the Israeli leaders, which is in fact what has happened. So it's unlawful, immoral, irresponsible. This is what I said, and this is what I think still. However, I also think that the Gaza Riviera is a distraction. I don't think that anyone is really planning to have a Riviera in Gaza. Gaza has been ungrounded. Gaza has been made unlivable. I already started researching for a next report I want to write about ecocide. So, but what this current U.S. administration is surely champion of among many is psychological overwhelming of its audiences, including us in Europe. Every day in this part of the world, in Europe, we wake up with a new shocking thing said by President Trump. Might be the Gaza Riviera, or might be that he's intervening in the World Cup in a way that only Caligula would do if it was with us today in 2026, because the level of really Yeah, the level of self-restraint, the inexistent self-restraint of this man is incomparable, incommeasurable. So I do think that this is a way to distract us from the real plans of, again, displacing the Palestinians and using Gaza as an extension of Israel, but for economic purposes. I keep on thinking of why Netanyahu has brandished over and over the plan to have a gas duct that goes through from the Arab countries, Gulf countries, into the Mediterranean through southern Israel and probably Gaza. Because this is something that is going to be convenient for Israel. But in any case, whatever the plan they might have, it remains unlawful, immoral, and irresponsible.
1: Well, we should be clear, there are extensive gas fields in southern Lebanon and on the northern coast of Gaza that Israel wants.
0: Exactly. And this is why there is need to scrutinize each and every company involved in it. Because these amounts for the companies themselves in the crime of pillage. You know, recently, and I can think that it was also following external pressure from myself, the Working Group on Business and Human Rights, Italian civil society, and probably also internal from conscientious people working for the company that the energy giant Eni went out of the consortium to exploit those fields of gas, offshore gas in Gaza. And again, this is why we need to pressure both states and companies to disengage and divest from the Israeli occupation.
1: Well, those gas fields are in territorial waters of Lebanon and Palestine, correct?
0: Yes, these gas fields are outside Lebanon, outside historical Palestine, so Israel and Gaza. Gaza toward Egypt.
1: I want to close with, you write about this, about children and what's done to children by Israel. You write, I attended several trials against minors. I have seen with my own eyes their absurd brutality. You're talking about the Israelis. The children were brought into the courtroom in chains, and I felt like I was watching scenes of slaves and labor camps. Small, emaciated, exhausted, anxious at the thought that for the first time since their arrest, they would be seeing their parents again in these hearings that lasted no more than a few minutes. The judge often did not even look at them. He heard the charge. He was throwing stones and handed down the sentence, 2 years in prison, 3 years in prison, and so on. And that's a generous judge, given that the punishment for Palestinians who throw stones is up to 10 years, 20, if done with the intention of harming someone. How can anyone be surprised that when jailed Palestinian children return home, they are traumatized, do not want to go out, are afraid, wet the bed, and exhibit disturbances or violent behavior? We are talking about 12, 13, 14-year-old kids, but even younger kids are arrested. There were children as young as 5 or 6 being taken away by Israeli trucks, perhaps not detained, but interrogated and then sent home. Let's talk about this. And, of course, this war on children is reached, epic kind of proportions in Gaza, where children, if they walk too close to the yellow line, are just killed by snipers.
0: Mm-hmm. It's interesting, Chris, because I used exactly the same words you just used a few weeks ago in another interview, saying the war on childhood has reached epic proportions in Palestine, and you can see that. I mean, it was already quite bad, probably when you and I were living. I mean, at the various times we've been living in Palestine, but it has, because there has never been the possibility to enjoy childhood, for kids who risk to have their homes demolished, their schools demolished, their teachers, parents, uncles, either killed or arrested, and then returning like zombies because they've been beaten and tortured and sometimes raped in prison, and so coming back and having so much repressed rage, anger, and violence, and so the entire life of a Palestinian child is contaminated by violence, is hijacked by violence, and over the decades, the horizons of hope has been shrinking and shrinking. But what I've seen happening in the last 1,005 days since October 2023 is of another league. Because and this interrogates both Israelis who think they are bystanders, and bystanders around the world. What else? Whatever you qualify what Israel does, but have you seen the bodies of the kids turned into pieces? Have you seen bodies of kids hanging, of what remains of them hanging from walls as if they were coats? Have you seen mutilated bodies? Have you seen children? I mean, and Gaza is the place with the highest level of highest number or highest ratio of orphan children in the world, amputated children in the world. And now there is starvation, and there is misery, there is malnutrition, stunting. Stunting was already an issue before, during the blockade, before the tightening of the blockade after October 23. But you don't even need to go to Gaza. Look at the West Bank, where Palestinians live, and including children, live under threat of being assaulted by soldiers or under constant threat of settlers' terror. Who would like to live in a system like that? And again, it didn't start on October 2023. It's been ongoing for decades. And again, I can only say the only way forward is that we say to Israel's violence, no more. And we let children to enjoy a bit of life. Look, there is the first chapter of my book, because each chapter, for those who have not read it, each chapter has a sort of Virgil in Dante's Divine Comedy. Is a character who's a real person, who has existed for real. Most of them are friends of mine who have belonged to my life, except for one, Hind Rajab, the child who gives the name to the chapter. I wrote this chapter in January 2025, so 1 year after Hind's death. So this was not it was a well-known case among thousands, but not as well-known as it is today. And still, is one among hundreds of thousands, is one of the tens of thousands of children brutally killed by the Israeli army. And then the chapter talks about my experience with Palestinian children, which has been beautiful and uplifting, but still these kids carry a weight and preoccupations that is not for any child to hold, any child to carry.
1: Well, you write in the book that when you actually did, I think when you were in Palestine and working for the UN, you did a report on children, but you talked about how these young children would speak to you and they sounded as if they were adults.
0: Yeah, it's almost disturbing at times because there is someone in our mind. I mean, it's not that I don't have biases. I try to be as open as possible. But, you know, I have two children myself. And so I have my own way to measure the maturity of a child. So when you find a 10-year-old or a 13-year-old who starts mentioning right to education, right to food, right to health, say maybe he's been taught to speak like that because they had to meet with me. But I have met these kids times and times again because I've had focus groups all often with the same children, and I came to know them. a little bit during 2-3 months of investigation, even if I couldn't go there. I mean, I spent the summer of 2024, July and August and part of September, speaking almost every day to Palestinian children. And I can tell you, they are the reason why they are so knowledgeable is because they've been forced to grow so fast and still find a peaceful way to overcome the horror in front of and around them. So the fact that I could find almost destabilizing the fact that they were speaking as young lawyers, as I say in the book, is out of despair. They try to remain safe in a world and healthy, mentally healthy, in a world that is horrifically unhealthy for them and horrifically unfair to them.
1: And of course, one of the chapters centers around Gabor Mate, who deals with this kind of trauma.
0: Yes, I had a beautiful, beautiful talk with Gabor Mate about my book, When the World Sleeps, a couple of days ago, and we were talking about the characters in the book, what they evoke. It was weird for him at a certain point to say, I'm also a character in there. And he wanted to, he asked me if I feel like screaming at times. Yeah, I wish I don't. I don't know. Yes, of course, at times you want to scream at politicians who seem like dead men walking, but dead men walking not because death is awaiting them at the next corner. It's just because they seem empty of life, empty of humanity. I say, but what else do you need to see? Whatever you want to call it, but what else does Israel need to do and say for you to take measures, for you to take international law seriously and do it? Because by letting Israel ravage the realm of international law with impunity, you're also destroying the foundations of the international legal system. I feel the pain, but it's also a weird way of how we protect ourselves by numbing the pain. And so I think that I will probably be able to process the trauma of this, the secondary trauma of being exposed, because nothing compares to what the Palestinians endure, the Palestinians in Gaza, the Palestinians in Israel, the Palestinians in the West Bank and East Jerusalem, the Palestinians in the diaspora. Our secondary trauma by being exposed, by being witnesses to this, I will probably be able to deal with it once the genocide is over, because right now I really try to stay healthy and focused on how to bring this to an end, because it's not over and people need to understand that the end of injustice doesn't happen because we want it or because we pray for it. We need to act. There are things that we need to do and we need to persevere. It doesn't matter if it takes one day, 10 days, 100 days or 1,000 days. We need to persevere. This is the only way to win over injustice.
1: Well, it took us 14 years to get Julian Assange free. So, that's a long fight, but you're certainly one of the most important figures in that fight for justice. Thank you, Francesca. And I want to thank Thomas and Max, who produced the show. You can find me at chrishedges.substack.com.
0: Thank you. Thank you so much, everyone. Thank you, Chris.
2: WBAI's local station board is holding its next regular meeting on Wednesday, August 12th at 7 p.m. The meeting is expected to include reports to the LSB by station management and by WBAI's representatives on the Pacifica National Board. Again, the LSB meeting is Wednesday, August 12th at 7 p.m. The meeting will be held through the Zoom remote meeting service. The LSB meeting, accessible to the public, includes an opportunity for public comment. And we're trying something new this month. The chair will have half the time for public comments start right when the meeting begins, and the second half at the end of the meeting at 9:31. The fastest and easiest way to join the meeting is by using the link on the Pacifica calendar at kpftx.org and on the WBAI website. You can also access the meeting by calling 929-205-6099. Then the call-in number again, 929-205-6099, and enter this meeting ID, 922-457-2995. The meeting ID again, 922-457-2995. And as if that wasn't enough numbers, we also have a password, which is 995, like WBAI's frequency. So it's 995-995-99. Do you have to contribute to WBAI to access the meeting? No, but we absolutely need you to, so that we can catch up with past bills. And for all that you do to support WBAI, we thank you.
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